environment of wild animals. And so Mark and Delia set up camp in an ancient riverbed, a dry riverbed, called Deception Valley, in a remote part of the Kalahari Desert, hundreds of miles from modern civilization. And the only contact they have with the outside world is a small little village, a frontier settlement called Maun, M-A-U-N, a place that provides them with the food and supplies and the sight and sound of other people. They've been in the desert for about a year, and in this chapter, Mark describes a visit to the village after months of solitude. The sun was high over the river when the truck crossed the last sand ridge. Gray with dust and fatigue, we drove into the Boteti, opened the doors, and fell sizzling into the cool water. It was as if a fever had broken. Though we'd been cautioned about big crocodiles and bilharzia, which is a debilitating parasitic disease picked up from infested rivers or lakes, though we'd been cautioned, nothing could have kept us from the water after the Kalahari heat. We lay with only our heads bobbing above the surface, letting the current rush over us, but we kept looking from one bank to another for the telltale ripples of a croc. It was March 1975, 3 months since my trip alone to Maun, and low on supplies again, we'd set off for the village at dawn the day before. Besides restocking, we wanted to find an assistant, somebody to take care of the dozens of camp chores that were eroding our research time. While trying to keep up with our expanding research project, it had become more and more difficult to cope with vegetation transects and scat analysis and cartography and truck maintenance and hauling water and firewood, boiling drinking water, and the myriad other tasks associated with living in such a remote place. There just wasn't enough time or energy left for following hyenas each night, or enough hours left in the day to sleep. But finding a native African who would live isolated in the Kalahari with very little water, no comforts, and lions roaming the valley would not be easy, especially considering the embarrassing wage we could afford to offer him. Now, Maun was only 30 minutes away where we were. We lay in the cool river, chatting about seeing friends in the village. Skeins of pygmy geese, ducks, snow-white egrets passed low over our heads. After scrubbing our clothes and hanging them on thorn bushes along the bank, we soaked in the river again, the minnows nibbling at our toes. A gray-haired old man with a poncho of tattered goatskin thrown over his shoulders walked his donkey to the water. He gave us a wide, dusty smile and then waved and shouted to us in Setswana, the local language. We shouted and waved back with such bonhomie, he must have thought he'd done us some favor. This was the first human, other than me, that Delia had seen in more than 6 months. Our clothes stiff and dry, we drove on to the village and straight for Riley's. Two buildings of concrete stucco, with scuffed white paint, green corrugated tin roofs, standing on a sand patch next to the river. Behind the hotel, bar, bottle store, a long veranda with a red waxed floor was dwarfed by tall spreading fig trees and the broad Thalalakani River flowing by. Riley's was the first hotel on the frontier of northern Botswana, built as a trading post by settlers who arrived in ox wagons about the turn of the century. For decades, it's been a staging point for expeditions. Today, it's still a popular meeting place. Riley's has cold beer, meat pies on Saturday mornings, and ice. It was the best place to start looking for an assistant and to visit with friends. After several months alone in the desert, we'd begun to notice subtle signs that told us we needed to see other people. It had become more and more difficult to concentrate on our research without wondering what Lionel and Phyllis were doing or thinking how nice it would be to have cold beer with someone. Already smiling with anticipation, we pulled up at Riley's and parked next to a line of trucks, all with rumpled fenders, long bush scratches down the sides, and oil dripping beneath. Behind the low block wall of the veranda, safari hunters in denims and khaki tilted their chairs back from wire tables, each man facing a row of empty beer cans. Weathered ranchers with bushy eyebrows leaned their beefy brown arms on the tables.
their soot-stained hats perched on the wall beside them. Doline Paul, an attractive young woman with chopped blonde hair whom we'd met on a previous trip, waved to us across the veranda. Born and raised near Maun, she was married to Simon, an Englishman recently trained as a professional hunter. Shaking hands, I found myself holding on too long, grasping a friend's hand or lower arm with my left while pumping away with my right. We smiled so much our cheeks ached, and greeted everyone over and over again, repeating their first name several times. And then suddenly feeling foolish, I quickly sat down at a table and ordered a beer. It was early afternoon, but no one seemed to have anywhere to go. So we all sipped cold beer and listened to hunting stories. Too anxious, Delia and I made comments that seemed to bring conversation to a temporary halt. And we caught ourselves rambling on, talking much too loudly, and for too long, about subjects that must have bored everyone else. Socially, we were out of practice. Since Doline knew most of the local Africans, we asked if she had heard of anyone who was a good worker and in need of a job, one who might be willing to live with us in Deception Valley. She said, "Can't think of anyone right offhand. It'll be tough to find a bloke who'll stay in the bush for a long time without other Africans around. Come round to Dad's Braai tonight. Maybe one of the other hunters or ranchers will know of someone." Now, a braai is a barbecue, a southern African version of barbecue. And though we'd heard of Mon's version, we had never been to one. Driving over to Dad's, we analyzed the reception we had got. "How do you think Larry acted toward us? Do you think Willie was really glad to see us? Delia even coached me, try not to act so excited when we see everyone at Dad's place." Dad's place. Deline's father, Dad Riggs, one of the first white settlers in the area. Deline and her brothers spoke Setswana long before they learned English. Dad's place, as it was called, pale yellow adobe with a corrugated tin roof, flaking foundation, sagging screen porch, what was hidden behind the trading store. A splintered reed fence enclosed the backyard where 4 or 5 hunters and ranchers and their wives lounged next to the front porch on stained mattresses with stuffing peeking through. Dad drew us into his circle of friends, and before we could take our places on one of the mattresses, Cecil, his son, a hard-riding, hard-drinking cowboy, pressed cold beer into our hands. Delia sat stroking a goat with long white hair and nervous yellow eyes that was tethered to a water spigot. We listened to more stories of lion, elephant, buffalo hunts of clients who'd never held a rifle before coming on safari, about the wounded buffalo that had gored Tony, about the biggest lion, the biggest elephant, biggest rifle. There was talk of cattle buying and cattle selling, the Rhodesian War, and how Roger had clobbered Richard with a mopane pole for fooling around with his wife. Gales of laughter, more beer. The rusty wire gate squawked, and Lionel Palmer and Eustace Wright, magistrate cum rancher, strutted into the yard. Eustace's corpulent belly strained at a gap where buttons were missing on his shirt, and he wore great baggy shorts that waddled above legs like knotted walking sticks. His face florid from heat and exertion, he flopped onto a mattress next to Lionel, lit a cigarette, and inhaled deeply. "I knew you bloody bastards would be drinking a peasant's brew," he croaked, pouring himself half a water glass of Bell's Scotch whiskey from a bottle tucked under his arm. He couldn't understand why he'd consented to join such riffraff, bloody flotsam and jetsam of Mon. He downed a generous gulp of whiskey and then belched. "Ugh, what the bloody hell am I doing here anyway?" And everybody cheered. Lionel and Eustace, the two top social figures in the village, triggered stories then of old Mon. When I could get Eustace aside, I asked him if he knew of anyone who might work for us. "Who the bloody hell would want to stay in the middle of the bloody Kalahari?" he laughed. "He'd have to be bloody bonkers." "Well, what about it? Can you help us find someone?" I said. "Oh, Mark, that's a tough order. These blokes don't like to be by themselves, you know. Especially not when there's lion crawling around. Wait a minute.
There's a bloke everybody calls Mox. I practically raised him, worked for me for bloody years, quiet sort. Unless he's drinking. Then he terrorizes the whole village. Guy's a regular Attila the Hun. He's got a hell of a reputation with the women. They aren't safe from the bugger when he's got a toot. He might go with you. Out there where he couldn't get hold of any booze, he might work out all right. Stop by my place noonish tomorrow. I'll send for him, and you can see if you want to take him with you, or if he'll go. And Dad pushed himself to his feet then and announced to no one in particular it was time to get on with the business of the braai. He grabbed the goat by its horns, dragged it to the center of the yard, and slit its throat with a sweep of his knife. It gave a short bleat and sank to its knees, spewing blood. I swallowed hard and glanced at Delia's startled face. Then, using a block and tackle hanging from a tree limb, Dad and others hauled the carcass up by its feet and put half a truck tire beneath its head to catch the drizzling blood. "Got some molelo," Dan bellowed as he knelt rinsing his knife and hands under the faucet. They lit a large pile of mopane logs. The men all gathered round, sawing at the carcass with knives until the goat was reduced to a pile of meat. Its skinned head, with its bulging eyes, perched on top. Evening shadows grew as tall as the tails, and beer after beer followed yarn after yarn around the bonfire. Daisy, Eustace's Botswana wife, raked coals out of the fire and set a heavy iron pot of water on them. Orange sparks showered into the night. When the water was boiling, she stirred in handfuls of mealy meal with a large wooden spoon. Meanwhile, Dad and Cecil shoveled out more coals and laid a big square rack of goat meat over them. By the time the mealy meal had cooked down to a thick paste called pop, the meat was brown and sizzling, and we gathered around to eat. Everyone gnawed on goat chops in the firelight, and the grease ran down chins and dripped from glistening fingers. After the barbecue, Doline and Simon invited us to sleep at Buffalo Cottage, their bungalow. Set on a bulge in the river, was smothered in flowering bougainvillea, and the head of a Cape buffalo glared from over the door. Our bedroom had a sweeping view of the water, and clean sheets and towels had been laid out for us on a carass of jackal pelts. Before we went to sleep, I ran my fingers through the silky black and silver hair of the carass. It had taken 30 captains. Captain one of the jackals we knew, back in the Kalahari. It had taken 30 captains to make it. Next morning, we were awakened by the smell of tea and spice cookies, as the bare feet of a small native boy padded off down the hallway. Later, we shared a breakfast of toast, orange marmalade, and more tea with Simon and Doline on the veranda overlooking the river. Several other hunters, bleary-eyed and thick-tongued from the night before, arrived, and Simon called for another pot of tea. They all asked us to go fishing the next day, but we felt pressed to get back to the Kalahari and regretfully declined. "Right then," they said, "right. Off to the bloody Kalahari, huh?" Someone said, in jest, though we knew it hadn't been a serious jibe, it still hurt, and we wondered that perhaps we were being antisocial. The talk ran to Dad's braai and plans for the fishing trip. We excused ourselves and began shopping for supplies. When we'd finished, we drove north on the track to Eustace's small farm. As we drove up the long, sandy driveway, Eustace appeared from a side door near the garden, a slender black man in his mid-20s, medium in height, wearing a floppy hat, stood under a jacaranda tree next to his canvas tote bag. I shook his hand, noticing that he had strong arms and shoulders, but that his legs were those of a gazelle, long and slender. While Eustace interpreted, I explained that we lived in a camp far away in the Kalahari, beyond the Boteti River, and that if he came to work for us, the life would be hard. There was very little water. He would not see other people for months. There would be lions in camp some nights, and we could afford to pay him very little other than his food. The only shelter we could offer was what we could make from a 10-by-12 tarp.
He would be expected to patch tires and generally help maintain the truck. He would help keep camp clean, assist me in hauling water and firewood, and lend a hand with the research when we needed it. Throughout our one-sided conversation, I could see that Mox was extraordinarily shy. He stared at the ground, unmoving, his hands hanging awkwardly at his sides. Now and then, when Eustace asked him something, he would utter "E," little more than a whispered assent. What does he know how to do? I asked Eustace. Can he patch a truck tire or cook? He says he doesn't know how to patch tires, but I taught him to cook a little. Does he speak any English? No. I glanced at Delia. We were both skeptical. How could we possibly work with someone this shy, who was too embarrassed even to look at us, and who had no skills, and was unable to speak our language? According to Eustace, Mox had spent most of his 26 years tending cattle for 30 cents a day. He lived with his mother, to whom he gave everything he earned. His father was a skinner for Safari South, a company. Without skills or the ability to communicate with us, we didn't see how Mox could be of much assistance. If he did agree to come to the Kalahari with us, I felt sure he wouldn't last for more than 1 3-month stint. But we needed help badly, and for what we could afford to pay, we wouldn't be able to hire a skilled worker. Ask Mox if he'll come to the Kalahari for 50 cents a day and food. That's 20 cents more than he's getting now. If he learns well and we get another grant, we'll give him a raise. Eustace rattled off more Setswana, and Mox raised his eyes to me for the first time. They were bloodshot from native beer through a ragged cough. He whispered, "E." And we arranged to meet him at Safari South the next morning. We found Mox sitting next to the sandy track on a small bundle of blankets. Inside the bundle was an enamel bowl, a knife, a small piece of hard wood for sharpening the knife, a piece of broken comb, a wooden spoon, a splinter of mirror, and a small cloth sack of tobacco. It was all he owned in the world. Wearing blue shorts, an open shirt, and shoes without laces, he climbed to the roof rack and sat on the spare tire. That night we spread our sleeping bags and set up our chuck box on the ground near the edge of the Central Kalahari Game Reserve. Mox built a fire, and Delia made a supper of goat meat, mealy pop, and tea. We sat eating quietly, happy to be back in the bush. Yet both of us feeling somehow lonely. We had gone to Mon not only to get supplies, but also to socialize. Yet in spite of the generosity of the people in the village, we had come away disappointed and unfulfilled, still feeling that we weren't really a part of any group. This anxiety grew over the years, and we gradually turned more and more exclusively to each other. It felt strange to have someone else around the campfire. Mox was silent, totally unobtrusive, yet we felt his presence, as though the shadow of a person was with us but not the person himself. We tried to communicate with him, using what little Setswana we had learned, aided by a phrase book published by Catholic missionaries. He never spoke unless a question was addressed to him, and then very softly, hardly daring to glance at us. His answers were mostly "E" and "Nya." Later, when the fire had died to embers, I lay on my back, looking up at the blue, black, star-filled sky. Had we made a mistake? Had Mox? Why had he left the security of the village and his family, his social group, for the unknown of the Kalahari Desert? I turned the question back on myself. Swaying and ducking tree limbs, his wiry black hair plastered with grass seed and straw, Mox rode on top of the Gray Goose into Deception Valley. At the edge of the riverbed, still half a mile from camp, we could see that something was wrong. We raced toward our tree island, the truck shaking and rattling over grass clumps, and found pots, pans, bits of clothing, pieces of hose, sacks, boxes scattered for hundreds of yards around. Camp was a shambles. A big dust devil, a heavy storm. Oh, what and who could have made such a mess?
I began picking through the rubble and found one of our heavy aluminum pots with a large hole the size of a 50-caliber bullet in the bottom. Just as I realized the pot had been punctured by a big tooth, 9 furry heads emerged to peer at us from a thorny hedge. We were still standing next to the Land Rover when the lions started strolling toward us in a long single file. 2 large lionesses led the way, their bodies swaying with easy power, and 5 slightly smaller subadult females strode confidently after them. 2 yearling male cubs biting at each other's ears and tail brought up the rear. Like justices arriving in court, they slowly took their places side by side in a half circle on the perimeter of camp, not more than 12 or 15 yards away. Licking their paws, washing their faces, the lionesses watched us with idle curiosity and without apparent fear or aggression. Besides the excitement and mild apprehension we felt with them so near, there was also the sad feeling that it would end all too soon whenever they chose to go away. But Mox felt otherwise. While Delia made a fire and put on a pot of soup, he and I began with slow, cautious movements picking up the pieces of camp. But he kept the Land Rover between himself and the lions, and he never really took his eyes off them. Later we drove Mox to another stand of trees, 150 yards south of our own, to help him rig a tarp shelter beneath a spreading acacia tree. We lashed together deadwood poles over a frame, and with the canvas fastened over it, a crude but snug hut took shape. To lion-proof the camp, according to Mox's custom, we cut wait-a-bit thorns, a shrub with the wicked claw-like thorns that snare the flesh and clothing of those passing by, forcing them to wait a bit while they unhook the needle-sharp spines. We piled the thorn bush in a tight boma, a circular enclosure, leaving an entrance for Mox that he could close with a single large bush. And when he seemed satisfied with the comfort and security of his quarters, Delia and I went back to our camp, leaving him to make his bed and arrange his belongings. The lions stood up as we drove in, but then lay down again. Around sunset, Delia served up steaming potato soup, and while mealy cake sizzled in the black skillet, the lions watched everything we did, seldom moving, except to yawn or lick a forepaw. The cool evening air began to settle from the sand slopes into the valley, and the last colors of sunset were draining from the sky behind West Dune. The forms of the big cats grew dim, lost focus, and finally faded. As it grew dark, more primitive, less scientific feelings settled in on us. As I switched on the light to check the positions of the lions, to our surprise, only one large lioness and the 2 yearling cubs were left. The others had quietly disappeared. Despite the protection his thornbush boma provided Mox, we had to make sure he was safely in his shelter. When I swung the spotlight around, pairs of glowing amber eyes leaped into view. The lions were roaming all around Mox's camp. We jumped into the truck, but by the time we got there, 3 females had already picked their way across the boma and had their noses to the canvas. 2 others were on the opposite side of the tree, and the last and largest sat on her haunches near the entrance to the circle of thornbush. I stopped the Land Rover behind the shelter and put the spotlight on it. "Mox, are you all right?" I whispered. No answer. "Mox, are you okay?" He said something, but his voice didn't come from inside the canvas. "Mox, where are you?" And then I noticed the large lioness near the boma staring into the tree above her. I followed her gaze with a spotlight until I found Mox, grinning nervously, perched naked on a branch not 10 feet above the big cat. I eased the truck between the base of the tree and lioness. She gave way without a grumble, and then came and sat next to my door on the driver's side, peering at me through the open window.
In one smooth motion, as though the trunk of the tree were greased, Mox slid down, grabbed his shorts, put them on, and shot safely into the Land Rover. He shook his head, shivering. He mumbled something about Mon as we drove slowly away. We stayed in the truck until the lions lost interest and moved north up the valley. In the morning, the sweet smell of wood smoke was drifting through camp when I opened my eyes. Delia was still asleep beside me. The muffled clatter of Mox busy with dishes in the kitchen was pleasant, and it stirred memories of mornings on the farm, my brother, sisters, and I waking to the smell and sounds of Mother making breakfast downstairs. It was still early, and Mox's apparent eagerness to get busy with the details of his new job temporarily eased my doubts about whether he would last in the Kalahari. I pulled on my cutoffs, sandals, stepped outside. Clucking hornbills and fluttering flycatchers landed on the branch along the path, begging for their morning's ration of mealy meal. At the kitchen, I found Mox sitting on the ground among pieces of litter and garbage scattered about by the hyenas during the night, carefully picking his way through the mess. He had done the dishes and stacked them neatly away on the table. Now he was innocently cleaning his toenails with the point of our best kitchen knife. This is a book called Cry of the Kalahari, published by Houghton Mifflin Company. And we'll read from it again tomorrow on Chapter a Day.

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3: 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You're listening to WPR Music. I'm Andrea Balistrary. Coming up at 8 tonight, we have Wisconsin Classical with Lori Skelton. Tonight's broadcast will preview performances in Green Lake, the first weekend of the Tallgrass Festival in Potosi, and a song cycle of Yeats poems from the Bach Dancing and Dynamite Society. Right now, we have a performance of Mozart's Horn Concerto No. 3 from the Philharmonia Baroque Orchestra. It's led by Nicholas McGeegan with Lowell Greer on natural horn.

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Noel Greer on natural horn alongside the Philharmonia Baroque Orchestra performing Mozart's Horn Concerto No. 3. Up next, we have one of Rossini's six string sonatas. He wrote these at the age of 12. Five of the six were originally published in 1826, and then they were lost for quite some time until they were rediscovered in the 1940s. Here is Riccardo Chailly leading the Bologna Community Theater Orchestra in their performance of Rossini's string sonata No. 3.

0: Rossini's String Sonata No. 3, performed by the Bologna Community Theater Orchestra, Riccardo Chailly conducting. Thank you for listening to WPR Music this evening. We'll have more classical music for you throughout the night. And stay tuned for Wisconsin Classical with Lori Skelton in just a moment here on WPR Music.
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4: Chamber music fans have Wisconsin classical performances in their sights this week, including the world-renowned Kronos Quartet making their debut appearance at the Green Lake Festival of Music this Tuesday evening. Their program will include innovative takes on jazz standards, recent works from Asian American composers, and musical snapshots from around the world. Wednesday evening brings the Chamber Institute faculty back for their second performance this season, with a combination of Mozart and contemporary creative voices. Friday afternoon, the faculty and students show off their weeks of intensive work through the dazzling range of string repertoire in duos, trios, quartets, and larger ensembles. In writing his second string sextet, Brahms took inspiration from a summer retreat near the Black Forest, but the work premiered in Boston in 1866. There are touches of the somber, and in the third movement adagio, the sad, but all ends in sunshine with this performance from the Green Lake Festival Players.

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The Green Lake Festival Chamber Players with the Brahms Sextet No. 2 in G Major, recorded at Thrasher Opera House on July 17, 2014 by Riley Eisnagel of Thin Ice Productions. 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Midsummer's Music brings its opening night program of Schubert, Mozart, and Joachim Roth to Hope United Church of Christ in Sturgeon Bay on Tuesday evening and Shepherd of the Bay Lutheran Church in Ellison Bay on Wednesday evening. On Thursday evening, they'll open a new program of Mozart and Glazunov works at Bjorklunden in Bailey's Harbor, and follow up with concerts at Penn Art in Fish Creek on Friday evening, Muse Sturgeon Bay on Saturday evening, and next Sunday afternoon at Crest Pavilion in Egg Harbor. In 1785, Mozart received a commission for three piano quartets from publisher and composer Franz Anton Hofmeister. After receiving the first quartet, Hofmeister thought it was too difficult for his potential buyers and told Mozart he didn't need to complete the set. 9 months later, Mozart did finish a second piano quartet, and his balance of tone colors and overall elegance remains popular with audiences.

0: Members of Midsummer's Music, with Mozart's Piano Quartet No. 2 in E-flat major, from a September 1st, 2014 performance at Alpine Resort in Egg Harbor. 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In just a moment, we welcome back the Tallgrass Festival to Potosi and bass baritone Timothy Jones to Madison. I'm Lori Skelton, and this is Wisconsin Classical.
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1: Over the next two weekends, the Tallgrass Chamber Music Festival in Potosí shares the joy of musical discoveries, anchored by classical chamber works, but finding connections in other genres. There's more of an emphasis on American composers this season, a few weeks ahead of the country's 250th birthday, even turning to Thomas Jefferson for inspiration in setting up the concert for next Sunday afternoon. On Saturday evening, Bossa Nova meets the Driftless region with guitarist Marcos de Jesus, born in Brazil, a professor at Clark University in Dubuque, and the music director at Chavez Elementary School in Madison. The weekend begins with this question: how is America's story told through music? Their answer includes a little jazz, a little laughter, and a great deal of exploration. During his years as director of the National Conservatory in New York City, Czech composer Antonín Dvořák spent his summers in Spillville, Iowa. In the summer of 1893, he completed a new string quartet in less than 3 weeks, saying, "I wanted to write something that was very melodious and straightforward, and dear Papa Haydn kept appearing before my eyes. And that's why it all turned out so simply, and it's good that it did." When not writing, Dvořák could be found walking through the beautiful countryside. In 2011, the Fry Street Quartet included his American music on a concert in another beautiful spot, Bayfield, Wisconsin.

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The Fry Street Quartet, with Dvorak's String Quartet No. 12 in F major, known as the American Quartet, on June 24, 2011, at Bayfield's Christ Episcopal Church, recording by Mike Guello. To be part of the Tall Grass Festival's American programs this weekend and next, find details and directions at tallgrassfestival.org. The Bach Dancing and Dynamite Society is back at UW-Madison's Hamel Music Center this weekend, with bass baritone Timothy Jones anchoring the performances on Friday evening and next Sunday afternoon. The ensemble was part of a consortium of organizations that commissioned a new song cycle for Timothy Jones from American composer Kevin Putz in 2015. As Putz read through various texts, he was delighted by the first two lines in a William Butler Yeats poem. "Wine comes in at the mouth, and love comes in at the eye." A total of six Yeats poems eventually made up the cycle, but, to quote the composer, "much of the text painting and storytelling is achieved by the instruments."

Writing for flute, violin, cello, and piano was a new challenge for me. Timothy Jones and the Bach Dancing and Dynamite Society gave the world premiere performance in June of 2016 and recorded it the following year.

0: The Bach Dancing and Dynamite Society with bass baritone Timothy Jones. In at the Eye, the song cycle by Kevin Putz, recorded at UW-Madison in August of 2017 by Bill Malone for Albany Records. 10 years after the world premiere in Madison, this song cycle will cap off a weekend full of Jones's astounding voice. Dive into the other works on offer this weekend and next at bachdancing.org. Wisconsin sounds wonderful at this time of year, and Wisconsin classical chamber musicians are just getting started. 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I'm Lori Skelton. 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

The media theorist and philosopher Marshall McLuhan termed the term global village in the early 1960s, and he used the phrase to describe how electronic media and rapid communication technologies were shrinking the world into a single interconnected community where information moves instantly. Well, it's certainly come true. At the same time, we've also seen a backlash and a contraction in cultures that's been alarming in many ways. But the global village persists, and coming up on this edition of Extra Eclectic, we'll listen to how it's manifested itself in classical music. Stay close. This is a piece for solo violin, and we'll hear it played by Jennifer Koh in music by Layala Chaker, and it's called Bond of the Beloved.

Layala Chaker is a French-Lebanese violinist and composer whose music integrates elements of classical and jazz and Arabic music and improvisation as well. And along the way, as you could hear in that piece, some very non-Western scales, too. It's called Bond of the Beloved. It's extra eclectic, where classical music is always arriving. Good evening, I'm Steve Seal. This is our weekly program about new directions in classical music in the 21st century. And this week, cross-cultural combinations is what we're exploring. The way that a musical tradition, which began as something very Western, increasingly opens its ears to the music of the world. And in many cases, performers from outside the standard classical tradition are helping to make that happen as well. Here is one example. And it's from composer Dan Visconti, and it's called Native Tongues. And we'll hear from vocalist Yael Badash here with the groups Baradino and Fifth House Ensemble on Extra Eclectic.

0: That is from a CD called Nedudim, which is Hebrew for wanderings. And it's a whole bunch of world premiere works. Many are collaborative creations between the performers. And a number are original works by American composer Dan Visconti, including that one called Native Tongues, the Fifth House Ensemble and Baladino, featuring vocalist Yael Badash. In that music of Dan Visconti. Cross-cultural collaborations this week on Extra Eclectic.
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0: Faya and Gao Hong have released some wonderful music that melds the very different backgrounds of these two performers. Isam Rafea specializes in music of the Middle East, and here on this recording he plays the oud, essentially the Arabic lute, common instrument in Turkish and Arabic and also Balkan cultures, and Gao Hong, who plays the pipa, a traditional Chinese instrument. And this is a piece of theirs called Walking the Distance.

Walking the Distance, by and performed by oud player Isam Rafea and pipa performer Gao Hong here on Extra Eclectic. Cross-cultural works on this week's show. Malak Jandali is a Syrian-American composer and pianist whose music integrates Middle Eastern and Arabic modes into Western structures of classical music. And he wrote this next work specifically for the wonderful clarinetist Anthony McGill. The work is dedicated to McGill, quote, in memory of all victims of injustice, which is not insignificant, as McGill has long been outspoken as an advocate for human rights and against injustice and violence. And like all of Malak Jandali's works, this is a piece that's infused with ancient themes from his homeland, not just to celebrate them, but also as a means of preservation, he says. The Clarinet Concerto by Malak Jandali. This is Anthony McGill with Maren Alsop leading the Vienna Radio Symphony Orchestra.

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More at theblacksmithinn.com.

0: Clarinetist Anthony McGill with the Vienna Radio Symphony Orchestra there, all conducted by Marin Alsop in the Clarinet Concerto by the Syrian-American composer Malik Chandali. Cross-cultural collaborations on this week's edition of Extra Eclectic.
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0: Another Syrian composer and performer next. Kenan Azme is a Syrian clarinetist, and in keeping with our cross-cultural collaborations theme this evening, this is a collaborative piece between Azme and the group Fuse, and it's called On Anxiety.

0: That is called On Anxiety, a collaboration between the Syrian clarinetist and composer Kenan Azme and the group Fuse. So it's co-credited to them. 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Click on Hosted Shows, and you'll see all the episodes of the show going back many years. 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My name is Steve Seal. It's Extra Eclectic.
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2: What cartoon were you watching when you first heard classical music?

Today, cross-cultural collaborations are not all that unusual in classical music, as boundaries continue to come down and the lines between genres continue to blur. Once upon a time, it was pretty adventurous, and a few famous composers were real trailblazers, and this guy was one of them. Terry Riley has been collapsing the distance between West and East for over 50 years, and he's still doing it. And coming up, this piece of his, played by longtime collaborators, the Kronos Quartet, joined here by the pipa player, Wu Man. It's Extra Eclectic. Got to give credit where credit's due as well, and another real trailblazer, before any of those minimalist guys, in fact, was Colin McPhee.

From the Balinese Ceremonial Music by Colin McPhee, we heard Nico Muley and Thomas Bartlett playing the piano. It's Extra Eclectic, where classical music is always arriving. I'm Steve Seal. This week, it's cross-cultural collaborations as we continue to explore how contemporary composers are aiding in the breaking down of genre boundaries and cultural boundaries in the 21st century. This is a piece by the American composer Michael Gordon, and it's called Beijing Harmony. He says, every city produces its own set of harmonies, and he found that different Chinese cities had their own characters. When he was traveling for his project entitled Composing China. Pablo Ruiz Brossetta conducts the Seattle Symphony here in Beijing Harmony by Michael Gordon.

Beijing Harmony by Michael Gordon, played by the Seattle Symphony Orchestra, conducted by Pablo Ruiz Broseta. Here on Extra Eclectic, cross-cultural collaborations this week. Terry Riley and the Kronos Quartet have been collaborating since 1978, when Riley taught composition and improvisation and Hindustani classical music at Mills College in Oakland, California. And the quartet were artists in residence there. And this is a piece that is overall, the entire piece is over 45 minutes long, and it's called The Cusp of Magic. And it explores the sound and aesthetic worlds of the Western String Quartet and the plucked Chinese pipa. So we're returning to that traditional Chinese instrument here, played by Wu Man in this case. With the Kronos Quartet, we're going to listen to the movement called Royal Wedding.

Royal Wedding from The Cusp of Magic by Terry Riley, played there by the Kronos Quartet, long-running collaborators with Terry Riley, going back to the late 1970s at Mills College in California, and joined in this case by the pipa soloist Wu Man. And we are exploring cross-cultural collaborations on this week's edition of Extra Eclectic. This is the Pan-Pacific Ensemble performing music by Asha Srinivasan. There we go. It's called Kelvi.

0: Kelvi by the Indian American composer Asha Srinivasan. I even practiced it. Let's try it again. Asha Srinivasan, the Pan Pacific Ensemble performing. It's Extra Eclectic.
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0: This is a performance from Chad Cannon's group, the Asia America New Music Institute of Los Angeles. And we'll also hear from the bass baritone Devon Tynes in this piece by Chad Cannon called Wild Grass on the Riverbank.

light from over green was so strong we could not focus. Green grass was growing through even the smallest cracks. There were ferns and moss, there were ferns and moss, there were ferns and moss. The green was so swollen.

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The next talk, as if to say, you get over there. The next talk after the next talk, also push the next talk, as if to say, you get over there. You get over there. You get over there. The solid altissima was pushed. Was pushed.

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How long, he asked me, how long have you been away from this country?

Wild Grass on the Riverbank by Chad Cannon. Texts drawn from a book-length poem by the Japanese poet Hiromi Ito that explores her experience as a young Japanese immigrant in the United States. That was Devon Tynes singing with the Asia America New Music Institute, led by Yuga Kohler.

0: That's called Wa Habibi, or Beloved, traditional Lebanese hymn. And one more there from Kronos Quartet. The show's archive is online at yourclassical.org. And thanks again to Jennifer Allen for the playlist that she puts together for the program. I'm Steve Seal. Thank you for listening. It's Extra Eclectic.
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1: In 1787, Mozart wrote a pair of string quintets scored for two violins, two violas, and cello. Often called viola quintets to distinguish them from the cello quintets of Boccherini, where the cello is doubled, these two Mozart quintets essentially gave birth to a new ensemble and genre that runs like a rarefied thread of rich chamber music through the 19th and 20th centuries. As he did in his final two symphonies, Mozart created stark contrast between these two quintets. The first is in C major, sunny and bountiful. The second, G minor, predominantly dark, tragic, and at times violent. That's the one that's waiting for you later this hour. It's Music Through the Night. I'm Ward Jacobson, delighted to have your company, and thanks for making a little time for me as well. We're going to hear chamber music by Mozart coming up later in the hour. Here in about 15 minutes or so, Hélène Grimaud will play Franz Liszt. But we begin with Boccherini, a sextet in E-flat major, Opus 38, number 1. It is a celebrated chamber work of Boccherini. It's typically scored for a mixed ensemble rather than strings alone. It really stands out because of its unique, colorful instrumentation. In this case, flute, violin, viola, horn, bassoon, and bass. Here is the sextet in E-flat major by Luigi Boccherini.

0: Sally Walker was the flutist, Elizabeth Layton violin, Stephen King viola, Sarah Barrett horn, Mark Gaydon bassoon, and Robert Nairn bass. Boccherini's Sextet in E-flat, Opus 38, number 1.
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0: It's Music Through the Night. I'm Ward Jacobson. We hear pianist Hélène Grimeau playing music by Franz Liszt next. Franz Liszt was a frequent guest of the acting cardinal at the Villa d'Este, situated in Tivoli, near Rome. And this is a piano showpiece that describes the glittering fountains, part of the water features at the villa, from years of pilgrimage. Music by Franz Liszt.

The Fountains at the Villa d'Este from Years of Pilgrimage by Franz Liszt. We heard Eileen Grimaud at the piano. Well, back in 1787, Mozart wrote a pair of revolutionary quintets, the viola quintets, doubling the violas instead of the cellos, as Boccherini had done. Here is the Takács Quartet with the extra viola, Jörgi Pauk, and the string quintet number 4 in G minor by Mozart.

0: There were two viola quintets by Mozart. The first, very bright and cheerful. The second, more on the dark side. We just heard the second one, the string quintet number 4 in G minor, the Takash Quartet with Jorgi Palk playing viola.
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1: Peter Tchaikovsky composed four orchestral suites between the years 1878 and 1887. He was looking to branch out, so to speak, seeking to write large-scale symphonic works that offered more structural freedom than traditional symphonies. The collection spans a wide range of musical styles, blending sparkling dances, Russian folk melodies, and Tchaikovsky's reverence for Mozart, among other things. Coming up, in less than half an hour, the Prague Symphony Orchestra performs Tchaikovsky's Orchestral Suite No. 2. Well, friends, here we are. We're halfway through another month. I know, right? And it's still not even officially summer yet. It's Music Through the Night. I'm Ward Jacobson on this 16th day of June. It's Tuesday. I'm glad you're here. Haydn Wood was an English composer. He was renowned for his contributions to both light and classical music. His career was marked by his versatility and his very prolific output, over 200 ballad-style songs, including the famous Roses of Picardy, which became extremely popular during the First World War. Wood is probably best recalled for his evocation of London, with several suites reflecting England's capital. He was also inspired by places further away, with suites evoking Budapest and Venice and Seville and Egypt. And in 1935, he turned his sights to Paris, with a redolent portrayal of Parisian sights and characters. This is the suite, Paris.

0: Ah, Paris. A suite about the City of Light, Paris, by Haydn Wood. Ernest Tomlinson conducted the Slovak Radio Symphony Orchestra. One of the four orchestral suites by Tchaikovsky waiting for you in a little bit, but up next we'll hear piano music by Mendelssohn.
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2: Two young zoologists stake everything on a daring 7-year adventure, driving deep into the uncharted Kalahari Desert to live among untouched wildlife. There, Mark and Delia Owens face fierce predators, treacherous droughts, and harrowing isolation to protect one of Earth's last pristine wildernesses. 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
0: Music through the night, I'm Ward Jacobson. This is pianist Lydia Artemu playing Mendelssohn, Andante, and Rondo Capriccioso.

Andante and Rondo Capriccioso in E by Mendelssohn from Opus 14. It was pianist Lydia Artemyew. Well, over a 9-year period, mostly during the 1880s, Tchaikovsky composed his 4 orchestral suites. The second suite is particularly famous for its imaginative orchestration, including a prominent part for the accordion, which is often played by a harmonium in the opening movement. You'll have to be listening for that. Here's the Prague Symphony Orchestra.

0: The Prague Symphony Orchestra, conducted by Jerzy Belolavik, played the Orchestral Suite No. 2 in D, Opus 53 by Tchaikovsky. I'm Ward Jacobson, Music Through the Night.
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1: The great 20th century Spanish harpist, Nicanor Zabaleta, came from San Sebastian. When he was 7 years old, his father visited an antique shop and bought his young son a harp. Well, by 1925, Zabaleta was studying the harp in Paris. He made his concert debut there the following year. He became a harp sensation, toured the world. There were numerous composers who wrote music specifically for him, including Ginastera, Mio, Villa-Lobos, and this music, composed by Joaquin Rodrigo for Zabaleta in 1952. It's estimated Zabaleta sold nearly 3 million records along the way. Nancy Allen plays the harp in this recording, Rodrigo's Concerto Serenade, ahead this hour. It is another good hour of music through the night early on a Tuesday, the 16th day of June. I'm Ward Jacobson, and we begin with Haydn, who, before his love affair with London, he had a little fling with Paris. A commission for 6 symphonies came from a very wealthy family in Paris. They were great patrons of the arts. Haydn said, yep, I'll do it. The works were to be presented by an organization of Freemasons that produced its concerts in a huge auditorium before an audience that boasted many members of the nobility, often including Marie Antoinette and Louis XVI. An organization that was, well, there was no shortage of money. It had a well-funded orchestra. It was far larger than what Haydn had normally had available to him in Austria. And at that point, his ensemble at Esterházy had about 24 musicians in total, while the orchestra in Paris would regularly have 40 violins, as well as 10 double basses. Well, this was the 5th of the 6 Paris symphonies. This is number 86 in D.

0: The Symphony No. 86 in D, one of the Paris symphonies by Franz Joseph Haydn. It was Adam Fischer leading the Austro-Hungarian Haydn Orchestra. Coming up, we'll hear a work for harp and orchestra by Joaquin Rodrigo, and up next, something for clarinet and piano by William Grant Still.
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2: Two young zoologists stake everything on a daring 7-year adventure, driving deep into the uncharted Kalahari Desert to live among untouched wildlife. There, Mark and Delia Owens face fierce predators, treacherous droughts, and harrowing isolation to protect one of Earth's last pristine wildernesses. 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

Marcus Ely played clarinet, Lucerne de Saw piano, a romance by William Grant Still. We'll close out this hour with music by Joaquin Rodrigo. He composed this work in 1952 for the great harpist Nicanor Zabaleta, who premiered the work in Madrid in November of 1956. Here's Nancy Allen playing harp with the Royal Philharmonic Orchestra.

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0: Harpist Nancy Allen featured in that concerto serenade by Joaquin Rodrigo.
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1: The 19th century featured an abundance of piano virtuosos, and it was easy enough for many of them to write exquisite miniatures for their own instrument, and right they did. Now, Robert Schumann was no different, but beginning in the late 1830s and using his platform as a music critic, Schumann took a different approach. He challenged his contemporaries to write what he called higher forms of composition, symphonies, chamber music, concertos, and the like. And by 1841 or so, Schumann was walking the walk, not just talking the talk. Some really nice chamber music by Robert Schumann. It's coming up later this hour. Well, I can't do anything about the fact that it's Tuesday. It's Tuesday. We're stuck with Tuesday. But I can tell you that we have a good hour of music ahead here. I'm Ward Jacobson. It is Music Through the Night, Alessandro Marcello, something for oboe and strings, also a symphony by Samuel Wesley, and some marvelous chamber music by Robert Schumann, performed by the Mahler's Quartet a little bit later in the hour. So I'm glad you're here for Music Through the Night. We're going to hear some contemporary work here by the American composer Michael Byron. It's perfect for the hour of the day.

As She Sleeps, a work for solo piano by Michael Byron, and it was performed by Sarah Cahill. Next, we hear a work by the Italian nobleman and composer Alessandro Marcello from the late 17th, early 18th centuries, this oboe concerto in D minor. Hans Peter Westermann is the oboist with Camerata Cologne.

0: Hans-Peter Westermann played the oboe there with Camerata Cologne, a work by Alessandro Marcello, his oboe concerto in D minor. The Melos Quartet plays Schumann, marvelous chamber music coming up, but after the break, we'll hear a symphony, one of the six symphonies, by Samuel Wesley.
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3: Through the night, I'm Ward Jacobson. English composer Samuel Wesley was the son of the Methodist hymn writer, the Reverend Charles Wesley. He was the nephew of the very celebrated Reverend John Wesley. And he was also a precocious performer. Between the ages of 6 and 7, Samuel Wesley was taught to play from musical notation by a young organist from Bath. He composed 6 symphonies, 5 of which survive today. This is the Symphony No. 6 from the man known as the English Mozart.

The Symphony No. 6 by Samuel Wesley. We heard the London Mozart Players, led by Matthias Bamert. Well, in his writings in early 1842, Robert Schumann mentioned having what he called continual quartet thoughts. His three-string quartets, Opus 41, come from what became known as his chamber music period, 1842, and they were given their premieres the following January, although they weren't published until 1848. Here's the string quartet number 2 in F.

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0: The Metals Quartet performed the String Quartet No. 2 in F by Robert Schumann. I'm Ward Jacobson.
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Summer officially arrives this coming Sunday, the 21st. We're going to jump the gun a little bit this hour. I'll just throw out some random thoughts. Freshly cut grass, iced tea, burgers on the grill, shorts and flip-flops, sunscreen. Don't forget the sunscreen. Beach towels, baseball, blue skies, thunderstorms. Yes, I do believe I've waltzed right past spring and directly into summer. Not a bad thing at all. That's where we're going with this music by Prokofiev. Originally as some short piano pieces for kids. Summer Day, just ahead. Hildegard von Bingen was a writer, composer, philosopher, mystic, visionary, and a medical writer and practitioner of the Catholic Church during the High Middle Ages. Some music from the 12th century, performed here by Anonymous Four.

Anonymous 4, performed music by Hildegard von Bingen. Veni Creator Spiritus. Welcome in. Good morning on this early Tuesday, the 16th day of June. I'm Ward Jacobson. Yes, my 14-year-old is beginning his first full week of summer vacation. He's quite excited. He's already got things planned for each day. You know, that'll wear out after a few days, and then he'll start getting bored again, probably looking forward to school being back in session. Well, maybe not. I don't know. But it's summertime, and kids love it. And that's what brings me to this work by Sergei Prokofiev. He was responding to Soviet governmental directives to produce music accessible to children. So he wrote this album of short pictorial piano pieces in 1936. It was published as Music for Children, Opus 65, and they went over so well that Prokofiev orchestrated seven of the pieces 5 years later. He called the result Summer Day, a children's suite for small orchestra.

Well, summer officially arrives on Sunday, but we're celebrating a little early here on this 16th of June with music for summertime and kids. They go together so well, don't they? Prokofiev's Summer Day from Opus 65. That was the San Diego Chamber Orchestra. Next, some variations by Beethoven, variations on a theme by Handel. The tune is taken from Handel's Judas Maccabeus, which was written to celebrate the success of William, Duke of Cumberland, the Battle of Culloden in 1746. Ah, but you knew that, right? I didn't know that. I looked it up. I Googled it. Beethoven's variations came 50 years later, and they feature his typically brilliant writing in both the piano and cello parts. 12 variations on Handel's See the Conquering Hero Comes.

0: Great to hear that old EMI recording of Jacqueline Dupre, cellist, and Daniel Barenboim at the piano. They played the 12 variations on Handel's See the Conquering Hero Comes by Beethoven. We will get to some work by the Swedish composer Elfriede Andre a little bit later. Up next after the break, something by Respighi.
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1: About one-third of Mozart's total symphonic output was generated in just a couple of years during the early to mid-1770s. After that, between the summer of 1774 and the spring of 78, Mozart turned away from symphonic writing because other forms of instrumental compositions had kind of captured his interest. One of the most interesting and polished symphonies from that very fertile two-year period between 1772 and 74 was this one, Symphony No. 29, which we're all going to hear together, among other things, ahead this hour. This is music by Heitor Villa-Lobos from 1926. The title, Choros, refers to Brazil's urban street musicians. Choros No. 10 is regarded by many as the masterpiece of the series. This is the Choro No. 1, Típico Brasileiro, performed on guitar by David Russell.

Choro, number one, by Heitor Villa-Lobos. We heard guitarist David Russell. 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So good to be with you on this early Tuesday morning. I'm Ward Jacobson, and this is a waltz by Tchaikovsky. It comes from Swan Lake.

The Waltz from Swan Lake by Tchaikovsky. Gustavo Dudamel at the Vienna Philharmonic on this early Tuesday morning, halfway through another month, believe it or not, the 16th day of June. I'm Ward Jacobson. It was on this date in 1903, Ford Motor Company was incorporated. 1960 on this date, the film Psycho premiered in New York City, directed, of course, by Alfred Hitchcock. And it was on this date in 1967, there was a pop music festival that catapulted the likes of Jimi Hendrix and The Who and Janis Joplin to stardom. The Monterey International Pop Music Festival opened in Northern California on this date in 67. Big day for various foods. Well, vinegar. It's National Vinegar Day today, but then you get to the good stuff. It's National Tortilla Day. I have nothing against vinegar, but come on. National Tortilla Day, National Cannoli Day today, National Cherry Tart Day, and it's also National Fudge Day. So I'll let you enjoy all of that scrumptious stuff as you listen to music by Carl Maria von Weber.

0: Introduction Theme and Variations by Carl Maria von Weber. Carmen Berkus was the clarinetist with the Auer Quartet.
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A barcarolle for solo piano, composed right around 1930 by Florence Price, and it was Michael Clark playing the piano. Well, in nearly every count, Mozart's 29th symphony is a wonderful example of orchestral writing, charming, polite, and faithful to the Viennese classical model. Its lighthearted charm and elegance intends a work which is truly meant to entertain and delight, and to do that, Mozart chose to score the work very modestly. Economical when it comes to instrumentation, but in no way does it limit or impede the symphonic character of the work. Here's the London Chamber Orchestra, the Symphony No. 29 in A.

0: Christopher Warren Green led the London Chamber Orchestra in Mozart's Symphony No. 29 in A major.
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2: And conductor Carl Nicolai, best known for his opera based on Shakespeare's comedy, The Merry Wives of Windsor, 1849. Here's the overture performed by the Philharmonia Orchestra.

0: The overture from The Merry Wives of Windsor by Otto Nicolai. It was the Philharmonia Orchestra. I'm Ward Jacobson. Enjoy your Tuesday.
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7: Good morning. Happy Tuesday. It is 6 a.m. It's June 16th. I'm Stephanie Elkins. This is WPR Music. Thank you for joining me this morning. If you're just getting up and around and headed out, it's a little bit nippy. You might want to take a jacket. I'll be with you until 10 o'clock, and your Wisconsin hosts bringing music that we have selected by hand. 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And there are also headlines once an hour. Those are coming up in literally about 25 seconds. And as far as the music goes this coming hour, we're going to hear some Belgian dances. There's also a waltz from Swan Lake and some Armenian folk songs arranged for string quartet. To start with, we're going to hear from Handel, one of his concerti grossi, or concerto grossos if you prefer. That'll be right after those headlines from NPR and WPR.
8: Live from NPR News in Washington, I'm Corva Coleman. President Trump is at the G7 meeting of leaders in France. Last hour, he praised the new agreement with Iran to end the war. He insists the deal will not allow Iran to have a nuclear weapon, although details of the agreement have not been disclosed. NPR's Danielle Kurtzleben says some European leaders have started to express praise for the deal.
9: It's possible the leaders of G7 countries, a group that includes Canada, the UK, France, Germany, Italy, and Japan, that they're going to praise Trump even while they're pretty frustrated with him. I mean, this war hurt their economies and economies all over the world, after all. And additionally, we did see Trump get upset when some European countries didn't help out with the war to his liking, such as allowing the U.S. to use their airspace.
8: NPR's Danielle Kurtzleben reporting. There are elections across the country today. Oklahoma and Washington, D.C. will hold primaries. Alabama and Georgia are holding runoffs. In Georgia's GOP gubernatorial runoff, Lieutenant Governor Burt Jones is campaigning against billionaire healthcare executive Rick Jackson. California Governor Gavin Newsom says he is being investigated by the Justice Department. From member station KQED, Guy Marzorati reports Newsom says the probe is in response to his opposition to President Trump.
10: In a video released Monday, Newsom says federal agents have contacted friends and demanded records.
11: Donald Trump isn't just coming after me because of my mean tweets. He's coming after me because I'm considering running for president.
10: The governor's office says federal agents are also looking into the work of Newsom's wife, filmmaker Jennifer Siebel Newsom. The focus of the investigation is not yet clear. Newsom's office has filed a Freedom of Information request with the Department of Justice regarding the probe. The Justice Department did not immediately respond to a request for comment. For NPR News, I'm Guy Marzorati in San Jose.
8: New data show that starter homes in a record number of cities now cost $1 million or more. NPR's Jennifer Ludden reports it's part of a surge in home prices since 2020.
12: New data from the real estate website Zillow finds 242 cities have million-dollar entry-level homes. That's three times as many as before the pandemic housing boom. Most places are in California, but the fastest growth is in New York and New Jersey. Million-dollar starters have also spread to interior states like Texas, Wyoming, and Illinois. They're defined here as the lowest third of the market in a region. Despite that, Zillow finds that nationwide, the typical starter home is still a lot less, just under $200,000. A housing shortage has priced out many first-time buyers, but Zillow finds the tough market easing a bit with more inventory and prices growing more slowly. Jennifer Ludden, NPR News, Washington.
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13: This is Wisconsin Public Radio News at 6:04. I'm Alex Crow. Congress is looking into a federal law from the 1960s, and that has the Green Bay Packers on edge. The Sports Broadcasting Act of 1961 allows sports leagues to make broadcasting deals and divvy up the profits among its teams. That benefited the Packers, according to Matthew Mitten, who directs the National Sports Law Institute at Marquette University Law School.
14: Because they're in the league's smallest market, their pro rata share is much higher than if the Packers were individually selling their broadcast rights.
13: Republican Congressman Scott Fitzgerald chairs the subcommittee that's looking into the law. He argues that in the streaming age, the law may no longer apply. He says sports fans now pay hundreds of dollars for many different platforms just to keep up with their teams. Canadian energy firm Enbridge said work on rerouting its Line 5 oil and gas pipeline in northern Wisconsin is picking up steam. As Danielle Kading reports, legal challenges to approvals for the project remain ongoing.
15: An Enbridge spokesperson says 500 workers are on site. Crews are clearing trees along the project's route and laying down wooden mats for temporary access roads. They're preparing to start drilling to install the pipeline. Enbridge is building a 41-mile stretch of Line 5 around the Bad River Reservation after the tribe sued in 2019 to shut down the pipeline on its lands. The tribe and environmental groups are continuing to fight state approvals in court. Bad River Tribal Chairwoman Elizabeth Arbuckle says she fears the project will stir up mercury in waterways and threaten the tribe's wild rice beds. Enbridge says the project won't violate the tribe's water quality standards. The $450 million project will affect around 100 acres of wetlands and cross close to 200 waterways. Danielle Kading, Wisconsin Public Radio.
13: The Ridgeland Farms Animal Testing Facility is set to shut down this summer after an animal welfare group purchased hundreds of dogs that remained at the site. Lori Simmons leads Big Dog Ranch Rescue, and she says they struck a deal to take nearly 500 beagles from Ridgeland. She says the final dogs will be out of the facility by mid-August. Ridgeland Farms has long faced allegations of animal abuse, but the company has denied those allegations. In April, activists attempted to break into the facility, but were met with tear gas and rubber bullets. Several activists sued the Dane County Sheriff's Office, alleging excessive force. Yesterday, the plaintiffs agreed to drop that suit. High temperatures only getting into the 60s and 70s across the state today. Some rain in parts of central and eastern Wisconsin at this hour as well. More news at WPR.org. 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
7: Good morning, happy Tuesday, and welcome to the first hour of Morning Classics on WPR Music. I'm Stephanie Elkins. It is 6:07. It is June 16th. Thank you for letting WPR keep you company on this pretty chilly morning. The music will warm things up, though, especially some dances a little bit later this hour. There's a suite by Francois Gossec, and there is a waltz from Swan Lake. And we're going to hear some Armenian folk songs as well, performed by a string quartet. And to start with, it's one of the Concerti Grossi, or Concerto Grossos, I never know which one to use, by Handel. This one's in the key of F. It's number 9 from his Opus 6. And this is a performance by Concertus Musicus of Vienna. Nicolas Harnoncourt is the conductor.

0: The Concerto Grosso in F from the Opus 6 by Handel. We heard Concertus Musicus of Vienna with Nikolaus Harnoncourt conducting. Good morning. We're going to hear more Baroque music a little bit later in about an hour from now, one of the great mandolin concertos by Vivaldi. And between now and then, some dances, including from Swan Lake, and next, Armenian music played by a string quartet. That'll be right after this.
1: Two young zoologists stake everything on a daring 7-year adventure, driving deep into the uncharted Kalahari Desert to live among untouched wildlife. There, Mark and Delia Owens face fierce predators, treacherous droughts, and harrowing isolation to protect one of Earth's last pristine wildernesses. Join us when Carl Schmidt reads from The Cry of the Kalahari tonight at 7 on Chapter a Day.
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0: I have one of the waltzes for you from Swan Lake by Peter Tchaikovsky. That'll be in about 12, 13 minutes or so. And we're going to spend that time with some traditional Armenian music. It's by an Armenian priest, choir master, and musicologist known as Komitas. He studied music in Germany and then returned to Armenia. And that's where he delved into ethnomusicology. He collected and transcribed over 3,000 Armenian traditional songs and dances. He was born in the late 1860s, just to put him into a timeline. And Komitas also collected some Kurdish music as well. And we're going to hear a handful of those Armenian folk songs as arranged by Komitas and then further arranged for string quartet by Sergei Aslamazian. This is a performance by the Kontras Quartet.

0: A work called 14 Pieces on Themes of Armenian Folk Songs, composed by Komitas, based on traditional Armenian music, and then further arranged for string quartet by Sergei Aslamazian. And the performance was by the Contras Quartet, which, by the way, is based in Chicago, but they have a Wisconsin connection. One of their violinists, Eleanor Bartsch, spent many years in Wisconsin. She earned her bachelor's and master's at UW-Madison and co-founded the Willie Street Chamber Players while she was here. Also played with a number of the ensembles in Madison. You're listening to Morning Classics on WPR Music. I'm Stephanie Elkins with you until 10 o'clock. And we're going to hear from Tchaikovsky right after this.
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0: Komitas, the composer that we just heard from, endured and survived the Armenian genocide, suffered from severe PTSD during the final years of his life. And another composer who suffered in a different way is Peter Tchaikovsky. He was gay in Russia during a time when that was unacceptable. It was illegal and it was dangerous. And he really struggled with it. He put that into his music. And it's even possible that his death was a suicide, in part under pressure from being gay. Scholars have written extensively on the topic, if you want to explore that a little bit more. Anyway, June is Pride Month, and in honor of that, here is one of the waltzes from Tchaikovsky's ballet Swan Lake. Andrei Previn leads the London Symphony Orchestra.

The Waltz from Act One of Swan Lake, music by Peter Tchaikovsky. Andrei Previn conducted the London Symphony Orchestra. Good morning. We're getting close to 7 o'clock, and after the headlines from NPR and WPR, I've got a mandolin concerto for you. It's by Vivaldi. And between now and then, there's music by François-Joseph Gossec. He was born in what's now Belgium, and this is a suite of dances. It's performed by the Orchestra of Bretagne with Stefan Sonderling conducting.

0: A Suite of Dances by François-Joseph Gossac, and that was the Orchestra of Bretagne with Stefan Sonderling conducting. Good morning. It is just about 7 o'clock. Headlines are next from NPR and from WPR. And then we're going to hear some terrific music next hour. There's a piece called Mercy by Max Richter, also the Flower Duet from Lakmé in an instrumental version, and more. Thanks for listening.
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1: Live from NPR News in Washington, I'm Korva Coleman. Iran and the U.S. say they'll sign an agreement Friday in Switzerland to extend the ceasefire. They'll hold direct talks for the first time since April. But NPR's Ea Batraoui reports the details of the Memorandum of Understanding to be signed have not yet been made public.
2: Iran's Mehr News Agency, which is close to Iran's powerful Revolutionary Guard, says $12 billion in frozen assets will be available to Iran in the initial phase of the deal. It says $12 billion more will be released over the course of negotiations and that oil sanctions will be lifted. Vice President J.D. Vance told Fox News the Iranians, quote, don't get a dime unless they change their behavior, but says there's an upside, too.
3: There's a lot of economic benefit in the United States relieving a lot of sanctions and welcoming them back into the world economy. There's a lot of benefit.
2: Vance is set to lead the U.S. in talks with Iran this Friday. Iran says it will be represented by Mohammad Baqir Ghalibaf, a senior politician and former commander in the Revolutionary Guard. Ea Batraoui, NPR News, Cairo.
1: President Trump is attending the G7 meeting of leaders in France. In addition to the news from Iran, the leaders are also talking about Ukraine. Ukrainian President Volodymyr Zelensky is attending with them. Trump says he's met Zelensky already today and plans to meet him again. There are some primary elections today and runoffs. That includes Georgia, where there are closely watched Republican runoff contests for the GOP gubernatorial and U.S. Senate nominations. NPR Stephen Fowler has more on other votes today.
4: In Oklahoma, you've got this series of musical chairs happening where there are a bunch of open seats after former Senator Mark Wayne Mullen was appointed the new Homeland Security Secretary. In Alabama, there's some runoffs, including both parties' nominees for U.S. Senate. And in D.C., there is a highly consequential mayoral primary. You've got the race to be the district's non-voting member of Congress and the rollout of a new ranked choice voting system for all you election nerds out there like me.
1: NPR's Stephen Fowler reporting. The legal team for the man accused of killing UnitedHealthcare CEO Brian Thompson will return to court today. There's a pre-trial hearing in New York City. NPR's Brian Mann reports Luigi Mangione is drawing support.
5: Mangione has pleaded not guilty to charges he stalked and murdered health insurance CEO Brian Thompson in 2024. Legal experts say they're surprised by the public support Mangione has drawn, with more than 40,000 people donating to his legal defense fund. Analyst Richard Schoenstein says Mangione's popularity among some on the left means jury selection will be difficult.
6: I think it's going to be challenging. Your concern is going to be that the jurors aren't being honest with you when they answer questions about their ability to remain fair and impartial.
5: State Judge Gregory Caro has ruled a pistol allegedly owned by Mangione can be used as evidence in the trial. Brian Mann, NPR News, New York.
1: This is NPR.
7: This is Wisconsin Public Radio News at 7:04. I'm Alex Crow. Canadian energy firm Enbridge says 500 people are working on the $450 million reroute of its Line 5 oil and gas pipeline in northern Wisconsin. Crews are clearing trees and laying down wooden mats for temporary access roads. They're preparing to start drilling to install the pipeline. Enbridge is building a 41-mile stretch of Line 5 around the Bad River Reservation after the tribe sued in 2019 to shut down the pipeline on its lands. The tribe and environmental groups are continuing to fight state approvals in court. Bad River Tribal Chairwoman Elizabeth Arbuckle says she fears the project will stir up mercury in waterways and threaten the tribe's wild rice beds.
8: With climate change and different things going on, we're starting to see changes. So we are concerned that this is going to affect our rice more than it already is.
7: Enbridge says the project won't violate the tribe's water quality standards. The reroute will affect around 100 acres of wetlands and roughly 200 waterways. Congress is looking into a federal law that helps determine how much you can watch your favorite sports team. And as Anya Van Wagtendonk reports, that has the Green Bay Packers concerned.
9: The Sports Broadcasting Act of 1961 let sports leagues, not individual teams, negotiate broadcasting deals and then split up the revenue. The Packers are the smallest market team in the NFL. They have benefited from that profit-sharing model because they are not only counting on local fan support. But critics say that law creates an unfair situation for fans, especially in the streaming age, where different games might be distributed to totally different paywalled streaming services. Here's Congressman Scott Fitzgerald at a committee hearing.
10: It is fair for this body to ask whether the professional sports leagues have kept up their end of the bargain. In my opinion, they have not.
9: Representatives for the Packers say a change to the law could be an existential threat. Anya Van Wagendonk, Wisconsin Public Radio.
7: The Ridgeland Farms Animal Testing Facility is set to shut down this summer after an animal welfare group purchased hundreds of dogs that remained at the site. Lori Simmons leads Big Dog Ranch Rescue and says they struck a deal to take nearly 500 beagles from Ridgeland. Earlier this year, the rescue group partnered with a different nonprofit to buy more than 1,000 beagles from Ridgeland Farms. Simmons said the final dogs will be out of the facility by mid-August. Ridgeland Farms has long faced allegations of animal abuse, which the company has denied. In April, activists attempted to break into the facility and were met with tear gas and rubber bullets. Several activists sued the Dane County Sheriff's Office, but yesterday, plaintiffs agreed to drop that suit. This is Wisconsin Public Radio.
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12: Good morning, happy Tuesday, and welcome to the second hour of Morning Classics. It's 7 after 7, and it is June 16th. I'm Stephanie Elkins with you until 10 o'clock. In this hour, I've got a mix of contemporary and earlier pieces. There is a 21st century work by Max Richter. We're going to hear a piece by him called Mercy. There's also a symphonic excerpt by Samuel Coleridge Taylor and one of Grieg's Peer Gynt suites. And there's also a familiar opera duet arranged for orchestra. And to start with, we'll be in the Italian Baroque. It's one of Vivaldi's works for mandolin plus small orchestra, a concerto in C. The mandolinist is Giovanni Scaramuzzino, playing with Europa Galante, led by Fabio Biondi.

A Mandolin Concerto in C by Antonio Vivaldi. The mandolinist was Giovanni Scaramuzzino, and we also heard Europa Galante with Fabio Biondi conducting. Parts of that concerto might have sounded familiar. It's been used in various films and commercials. It's music from 1725, same year that Vivaldi wrote The Four Seasons. There is another piece next that has made its way into popular culture, too. It's from a little over a century later, though. It's the Flower Duet from the opera Lakmé by Léo Delibes. And this is an orchestral arrangement performed by the Philharmonia Virtuosi, Richard Capp conducting.

0: The Flower Duet from the opera Lakmé by Léo Delibes. We heard the Philharmonia Virtuosi with Richard Capp conducting. Good morning. It is 21 minutes after 7 o'clock. I'm Stephanie Elkins with you until 10 o'clock. And coming up in just a minute, music from the 21st century. More about that after this.
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0: A little bit later in the hour, we're going to hear one of the Peer Gynt suites by Edvard Grieg. There's also some symphonic music by Samuel Coleridge Taylor. But next, there's music by the contemporary composer Max Richter. He was born in Germany in 1966 and then studied in England at the Royal College of Music, also at the University of Edinburgh in Scotland. And he has lived in England most of his life, and Richter has done some interesting projects. I've played his recompositions of Vivaldi's Four Seasons, but next we're going to hear a work called Mercy. It's from 2010. It was originally commissioned by violinist Hilary Hahn, and it was inspired by events surrounding Guantanamo Prison. Richter's piece provides a sense of sanctuary and compassion. That's what he was working towards. And we're going to hear it performed by Hilary Hahn with Corey Smythe, piano.

Mercy, music by Max Richter. That was Hilary Hahn playing the violin with Corey Smythe, piano. Hahn commissioned that from Max Richter, and about 10 years after it premiered, Richter put it on his own album called Voices, which intersperses music with readings from the Universal Declaration of Human Rights. And I was just checking Richter's webpage. He is in the middle of a world tour. He's in Cleveland tonight and Detroit tomorrow night. Good morning. It is 7:29. 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No, actually, I'm going to give you the weather right now. It is, let's see, we're calling for mostly cloudy skies with scattered showers today. Some light thunderstorms are possible this afternoon. Highs will be in the mid-60s to low 70s. Overnight, partly to mostly cloudy with some heavy rain developing in the west. That'll be pretty late. And then tomorrow, mainly cloudy and cool with periods of rain. Some possible thunderstorms in the south. Highs only in the 60s statewide tomorrow. And right now, radar is showing a few showers in the far western part of Wisconsin, some in the north and east as well. And as for the temperatures, 50s and 60s at this hour with a high of 64. That's in Racine. The low is right at 50 in Hayward. And at the WPR bureaus, it is 63 in Milwaukee and Madison, 59 in La Crosse, 57 in Green Bay, Superior, and Wausau, and 55 in Eau Claire. We're going to hear the finale next from the Symphony in A Minor by Samuel Coleridge Taylor. This is the Aarhus Symphony Orchestra led by Douglas Bostock.

0: The fourth movement from the Symphony in A Minor by Samuel Coleridge Taylor, music from the late 1890s. He started that symphony, his only symphony, when he was 20 years old. He was studying composition with Charles Villiers Stanford at the Royal College of Music. Good morning. It's 19 before 8, and there are headlines coming up then from NPR and also from the team here at WPR. And between now and then, we're going to hear one of the Peer Gynt suites. That's right after this.
1: My name is Martin Anderson. 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
0: Norwegian composer Edvard Grieg wrote the incidental music for Ibsen's play Peer Gynt. This was 1875, and then he later created a couple of suites from the music, and this is the second one, performed by the San Francisco Symphony with Herbert Blomstedt conducting.

0: The Peer Gynt Suite No. 2 by Edvard Grieg. That was the San Francisco Symphony with Herbert Blomstedt conducting. Good morning. It's 8 o'clock. There are headlines right around the corner. We're going to hear from NPR and from WPR. Then we're headed to Spain. Thanks for listening.
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1: President Trump is at the G7 summit in France, where he's discussing his new agreement with Iran to cease fighting. Trump says there will be a signing ceremony with Iran on Friday in Switzerland. The main focus of the agreement is to reopen the Strait of Hormuz and allow oil tanker traffic to resume. NPR's Eleanor Beardsley reports there are some tensions at the summit.
2: President Trump poo-pooed French President Emmanuel Macron's offer of help in opening the Strait of Hormuz, saying it would be fully open Friday and that, quote, the U.S. had negotiated a very powerful deal.
3: When did you arrive?
4: At night.
2: Macron welcomed Ukrainian President Volodymyr Zelensky to the summit. Ending the war is a top priority for the four European members of the G7. Trump said Russia should make a deal and that he believes President Vladimir Putin is open to ending the war. Putin sent his own message to the G7. As the summit opened Monday morning, he fired 60 ballistic missiles on Kyiv. Eleanor Beardsley, NPR News, Paris.
1: The Eastern Democratic Republic of the Congo is in the grip of a major Ebola outbreak. The World Health Organization says there are more than 800 confirmed cases and nearly 200 deaths. The virus is spreading amid funding gaps and disinformation. Emmett Livingstone reports from Democratic Republic of the Congo.
5: I'm in Mongwalu Hospital, which is up on a hill with a commanding view of the surrounding town. The town is a small place, but just standing outside the hospital gives you an idea of how hard Ebola has hit Mongwalu. In the space of an hour or so, an ill patient has already been brought in, and disinfection teams immediately got to work on the ambulance. And in the background, there's the constant sound of women weeping.
1: Emmett Livingstone reporting. Executives with the big tech firm Anthropic met with officials from the Commerce Department yesterday. This is after the Trump administration ordered the company to suspend its latest AI models. The federal government is concerned the models could be deployed by military intelligence of U.S. adversaries, including China or Russia. NPR's Deepa Shivaram has more.
6: The Trump administration, citing national security reasons, said Anthropic had to shut down its new models to anyone who isn't a U.S. citizen. That includes foreign nationals residing in the U.S. and even Anthropic employees who aren't citizens. On Friday evening, Anthropic announced that in order to comply, it had to shut down its Fable 5 and Mythos 5 models for everyone. In a statement, Anthropic attributes the order to, quote, a misunderstanding. The Trump administration has clashed with Anthropic before. The AI company sued the Defense Department earlier this year after fallout from the Pentagon, wanting Anthropic to loosen its safety standards. Deepa Shivaram, NPR News.
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7: This is Wisconsin Public Radio News at 8:04. I'm Alex Crow. Congress is looking into a federal law from the 1960s, and that has the Green Bay Packers on edge. The Sports Broadcasting Act of 1961 allows sports leagues to make broadcasting deals and divvy up the profits among its teams. That benefited the Packers, according to Matthew Mitten, who directs the National Sports Law Institute at Marquette University Law School.
8: Because they're in the league's smallest market, their pro rata share is much higher than if the Packers were individually selling their broadcast rights.
7: Republican Congressman Scott Fitzgerald chairs the subcommittee that's looking into the law. He argues that in the streaming age, the law may no longer apply. He says sports fans now pay hundreds of dollars for many different platforms just to keep up with their teams. Canadian energy firm Enbridge said work on rerouting its Line 5 oil and gas pipeline in northern Wisconsin is picking up steam. As Danielle Kading reports, legal challenges to approvals for the project remain ongoing.
9: An Enbridge spokesperson says 500 workers are on site. Crews are clearing trees along the project's route and laying down wooden mats for temporary access roads. They're preparing to start drilling to install the pipeline. Enbridge is building a 41-mile stretch of Line 5 around the Bad River Reservation after the tribe sued in 2019 to shut down the pipeline on its lands. The tribe and environmental groups are continuing to fight state approvals in court. Bad River Tribal Chairwoman Elizabeth Arbuckle says she fears the project will stir up mercury in waterways and threaten the tribe's wild rice beds. Enbridge says the project won't violate the tribe's water quality standards. The $450 million project will affect around 100 acres of wetlands and cross close to 200 waterways. Danielle Kading, Wisconsin Public Radio.
7: The Ridgeland Farms Animal Testing Facility is set to shut down this summer after an animal welfare group purchased hundreds of dogs that remained at the site. Lori Simmons leads Big Dog Ranch Rescue. She says they struck a deal to take nearly 500 beagles from Ridgeland. Earlier this year, the rescue group partnered with a different nonprofit to buy more than 1,000 beagles from Ridgeland Farms. Simmons said the final dogs will be out of that facility by mid-August. Ridgeland Farms has long faced allegations of animal abuse, which the company has denied. Back in April, activists attempted to break into that facility, but they were met with tear gas and rubber bullets. Several of those activists sued the Dane County Sheriff's Office, alleging excessive force. But yesterday, the plaintiffs agreed to drop that suit. Highs only getting into the 60s and 70s across Wisconsin today. Could see a few showers and storms throughout the day as well. 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
4: Good morning. Happy Tuesday and welcome to the third hour of Morning Classics. It is 7 after 8 on June 16th. I'm Stephanie Elkins. This is WPR Music. Thanks for keeping us with you today. I'm here till 10 and Peter Bryant will be in for Norman Gilliland at that point. And your Wisconsin hosts are here through 7 p.m. That is 6 a.m. to 7 p.m. every weekday. In this hour, the music includes the second violin concerto by Florence Price. There is some orchestral music by Donizetti. We're going to hear Arthur Rubinstein playing Chopin. And there's a little something from the Italian Baroque. To start with, the lively Rhapsodia Aragonese, the Aragonese Rhapsody from 1901. Douglas Riva is at the piano.

Music by Enrique Granados, his Aragonese Rhapsody, performed by Douglas Riva. Riva, by the way, is an American pianist who studied in Barcelona at the Music Academy founded by Granados, and he specializes in that music. Good morning. It's 8:15, almost 8:16, and looking ahead, there's music by Florence Price. We're going to hear one of her violin concertos, and Arthur Rubinstein playing Chopin at hand. We're headed back to the Baroque. It's the introduction number one in D, music by Pietro Antonio Locatelli, performed by the Freiburg Baroque Orchestra with Thomas Hengelbrock conducting.

0: The introduction number one in D is the translation, music by Pietro Antonio Locatelli. And that was the Freiburg Baroque Orchestra, Thomas Hengelbrock conducting. They are dynamite to watch live. If you look on YouTube, they stand while they play, and it's really exciting. This is Morning Classics on WPR Music. I'm Stephanie Elkins, and there's an exciting violin piece coming up in just a minute. We're going to travel from the 18th century to the 20th for a violin concerto by Florence Price. That's right after this.
1: Two young zoologists stake everything on a daring 7-year adventure, driving deep into the uncharted Kalahari Desert to live among untouched wildlife. There, Mark and Delia Owens face fierce predators, treacherous droughts, and harrowing isolation to protect one of Earth's last pristine wildernesses. Join us when Carl Schmidt reads from The Cry of the Kalahari tonight at 7 on Chapter a Day.
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0: Just before the break, I mentioned how exciting it was to watch the Freiburg Baroque Orchestra playing on YouTube, but there's nothing more exciting than watching music live, and there are some terrific chamber music festivals in Wisconsin. You can find a lot of the information on our website at wpr.org/events, but there's the Bach Dancing and Dynamite Society, Green Lake Festival, Midsummer's Music, and boy, there's one more that I wanted to mention. There are just wonderful performances, and talk about exciting. That music is just terrific to experience live. We're going to hear from the American composer Florence Price next, her Violin Concerto No. 2, which was almost lost to history. It was found in a house being renovated, and thankfully the music, a lot of it handwritten, found its way to her archives in Arkansas, where it was later recorded. This is music from the first half of the 20th century, and this is from the world premiere recording featuring violinist Eugene Kong and the Janáček Philharmonic Orchestra, Ryan Cockerham conducting.

0: The Violin Concerto No. 2 by Florence Price. And that was Ergene Kong playing the violin with the Janáček Philharmonic Orchestra, Ryan Cockerham conducting. That recording was the world premiere recording of that piece, and they had to raise money via Kickstarter to make that recording. It came out of Arkansas. Good morning. It's about 21 minutes. It's 21 minutes before 9 o'clock, and there are headlines then from NPR and from WPR. And in just a minute, we're going to hear from Arthur Rubinstein. That's right after this.
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0: This is Morning Classics on WPR Music. The news is coming up next at 9, as I mentioned, and in just a minute, we're going to hear Arthur Rubinstein playing Chopin. As far as the weather goes, mostly cloudy skies today with scattered showers. Some light thunderstorms are possible this afternoon. Highs will be in the mid-60s to low 70s. Overnight, partly to mostly cloudy with some heavy rain developing in the west pretty late. And then tomorrow, mainly cloudy and cool with periods of rain and some possible thunderstorms in the south. Highs in the 60s statewide tomorrow. And right now, the temperatures have come up a little bit, but we're still in the 50s and 60s across Wisconsin. The high is 68 in Middleton, and the low is right at 55, and that is throughout parts of the northern third of the state. And at the WPR bureaus, it is 63 in Milwaukee, 64 in Madison, 61 in La Crosse, also 61 in Green Bay. It is 59 in Superior and Wausau, and still 55 in Eau Claire. We're going to hear a recording that was made quite a while back by Arthur Rubinstein, the great 20th century pianist. It's a set of mazurkas by Frédéric Chopin, and these were recorded in 1965, late 1965, early 1966, when Rubinstein was 78 years old, almost 79. It's the Three Mazurkas, Opus 63.

The great Arthur Rubinstein at the piano with a set of mazurkas by Frédéric Chopin, the Opus 63. Music recorded back in the 1960s. Good morning, 12 minutes before 9 o'clock. There are headlines then. We'll hear from NPR and from WPR. And then I'm in for another hour. And following that, Peter Bryant will be in for Norman Gilliland today. Speaking of Norman Gilliland, well, he's retiring after 42 years. This is his final week, and there are all kinds of celebrations. He'll be back on the air this Thursday and Friday for his final two broadcasts, including Cel Canto, a Milwaukee-based cello quartet playing live on Thursday, and Ariella Bowrod, the pianist and Final Forte winner, playing live on Friday. And then you can also celebrate Norman's 42 years on WPR with a special tote bag. Through June 19th, you can support the programs. I'm sorry, not through June 19th. That's available after that. Support the programs that you love. Show off the many contributions that Norman has made to WPR. And it

features the beloved state of Wisconsin with all the shows Norman has been a part of, and you can get your Norman tote bag with a $12 a month gift at WPR.org or by calling 888-202-2552. Between now and the next round of headlines, we're going to hear from Gaetano Donizetti, not one of his opera pieces that he's probably best known for, but a flute concertino in C performed by Imre Kovács and Laszlo Kovács conducting the Budapest Camerata.

0: A concertino in C for the flute, music by Gaetano Donizetti, and we heard a performance by the Budapest Camerata and flutist Imre Kovács, along with conductor Laszlo Kovács. They're not related, apparently. Kovács translates to smith or blacksmith in Hungarian, not an uncommon name there. Good morning. It's about a half a minute before 9 o'clock. Headlines are coming up then from NPR and from WPR, and the music continues with some piano music by Amy Beach. I mentioned just before we heard that piece that Norman Gilliland is retiring very shortly and that there is a tote bag available for your gift of support of $12 or more a month. And that's true, but I mentioned erroneously that it was available past this Friday. 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It's a limited edition and it's only available through Friday with your gift at WPR.org, or but you can also call 888-202-2552. Those headlines are coming up from NPR and WPR, and then it's a children's carnival on the piano.
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1: President Trump's in France attending the G7 summit. He says the U.S. is ready to sign a deal with Iran to stop the war and reopen the Strait of Hormuz. But the text of an agreement has not been published. Now, Iran's state-run news agency insists the first clause in the agreement says attacks on Lebanon must end. Israel has been attacking Iran's proxy militia Hezbollah in Lebanon. Israel's ambassador to the U.S., Michael Leiter, says the deal is only a memo of understanding.
2: It's not a deal. It's an MOU to discuss a deal. So we're encouraged by the fact that the president has been consistently unequivocal about preventing Iran from achieving a nuclear weapon. And we're very encouraged about that. We're less encouraged about the fact that it seems that Lebanon has been included in an agreement with Iran. And we think that that's unnecessary.
1: He spoke to NPR's Morning Edition. Stocks opened higher this morning amid signs of an ongoing slump in the housing market. NPR's Scott Horsley reports the Dow Jones Industrial Average rose about 280 points in early trading.
3: Home builders broke ground on almost 16% fewer homes in May than they did the month before. Most of that slowdown was in apartment construction. The drop in single-family starts was less than 2%. Building permits, which are seen as a guide to future construction, were down less than 1%. A survey by the National Association of Home Builders shows builders' confidence remains weak. Rising mortgage rates are not helping with the housing slump. Yum Brands is selling its Pizza Hut business for a total of $2.7 billion. The sale comes in two slices, one for Pizza Hut locations in China, the other for the rest of the world. Sales at Pizza Hut have lagged Yum's other brands, Taco Bell and KFC. Scott Horsley, NPR News, Washington.
1: FBI Director Kash Patel says his agency has disrupted a plot to attack a Sunday night event on the White House lawn. That's where President Trump welcomed thousands of fans to watch several UFC mixed martial arts bouts. The FBI director says multiple arrests have been made. It's another Election Day Tuesday. This brings another set of primary elections that'll tell how American voters are feeling about this moment of politics in their states. That includes a pair of important runoffs in Georgia. NPR Stephen Fowler has more.
4: Republican voters will decide their pick to take on incumbent Democrat John Ossoff in a high-profile general election, and they'll choose a nominee to replace outgoing Governor Brian Kemp. Over the weekend, President Trump endorsed Congressman Mike Collins for the Senate race instead of Kemp's preferred candidate, but both Trump and Kemp support the same pick in the governor's race. Also on the ballot today are runoffs in Alabama and open races in Oklahoma and D.C. Stephen Fowler, NPR News, Atlanta.
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5: This is Wisconsin Public Radio News at 9:04. I'm Alex Crow. Canadian energy firm Enbridge said work on rerouting its Line 5 oil and gas pipeline in northern Wisconsin is picking up steam. As Danielle Kading reports, legal challenges to approvals for the project are still ongoing.
6: An Enbridge spokesperson says 500 workers are on site. Crews are clearing trees along the project's route and laying down wooden mats for temporary access roads. They're preparing to start drilling to install the pipeline. Enbridge is building a 41-mile stretch of Line 5 around the Bad River Reservation after the tribe sued in 2019 to shut down the pipeline on its lands. The tribe and environmental groups are continuing to fight state approvals in court. Bad River Tribal Chairwoman Elizabeth Arbuckle says she fears the project will stir up mercury in waterways and threaten the tribe's wild rice beds. Enbridge says the project won't violate the tribe's water quality standards. The $450 million project will affect around 100 acres of wetlands and cross close to 200 waterways. Danielle Kading, Wisconsin Public Radio.
5: The Ridgeland Farms Animal Testing Facility is set to shut down this summer after an animal welfare group purchased hundreds of dogs that remained at the site. Lori Simmons leads Big Dog Ranch Rescue. She says they struck a deal to take nearly 500 beagles from Ridgeland. Ridgeland Farms has long faced allegations of animal abuse, allegations that the company has denied. This is WPR.
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8: Good morning and welcome to the fourth hour of Morning Classics. It is 9:06 on Tuesday, June 16th. I'm Stephanie Elkins with you for another hour, and then Peter Bryant is in for Norman Gilliland today. And between now and then, there's quite a variety of music as usual, including Cantus singing the Alleluia by Randall Thompson. There's some theater music from the French Baroque and an excerpt from one of Beethoven's piano concertos, a really lovely middle movement. We're also going to hear some piano music to start with, The Children's Carnival by Amy Beach. It depicts pantomime characters that were popular in America. This is the end of the 19th century. This is pianist Kirsten Johnson, and it starts with the Promenade.

0: And it ends with the mischievous Harlequin or Harlequin, music by Amy Beach, her Children's Carnival, performed by Kirsten Johnson. Good morning. It is 17 after 9. I'm Stephanie Elkins here just until 10 o'clock. Peter Bryant will be stepping in for Norman Gilliland at that point. And I've got some choral music for you in about 10, 12 minutes or so. And next, we're going to hear some more piano music, but of an entirely different type, a piano concerto excerpt by Beethoven. That'll be right after this.
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0: There's music from one of the piano concertos by Beethoven from number 3 in C minor. It was written when he was already experiencing pretty advanced hearing loss, and the opening movement of the piano concerto number 3 has lots of darker passages, and it wraps up kind of in a dark and stormy way. And then comes what Beethoven's student, Carl Czerny, called a holy, distant, and celestial harmony. Paul Lewis is the soloist with the BBC Symphony Orchestra, with Jerzy Belolewek conducting.

The middle movement, the largo from the Piano Concerto No. 3 in C minor by Beethoven. That was Paul Lewis at the keyboard with the BBC Symphony Orchestra, Jerzy Belolovec, conducting. An oasis between two very stormy outer movements. Good morning. It is almost 9:30, and you're listening to Morning Classics for just a little while longer. Peter Bryant will be in at 10 o'clock in for Norman Gilliland today with Midday Classics. I've got a couple more pieces for you between now and then. Next, we're going to hear music by the 20th century American composer Randall Thompson. This is his setting of one single word, Alleluia. He wrote this in 1940, inspired by the events of World War II, particularly the fall of France. And we're going to hear Alleluia performed by Cantus.

0: A setting of the word Alleluia by the American composer Randall Thompson. And that was a performance by Cantus. They are based in the Twin Cities, by the way. Good morning. It's 25 till 10. We'll have headlines then from NPR and from WPR. And then Norma Gilliland is away and Peter Bryant will be in for Norman today. Between now and then, I've got some music that would have been heard at Versailles. That's right after this.
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0: There's some theater music next by François Couperin. He spent time at court composing for both Louis XIV and Louis XV. And this is music that would have been performed at Versailles. Some excerpts that were assembled into a suite called Concert or Concert, dans le goût théâtral or in the theatrical style. This is John Elliott Gardner leading the English Baroque soloists.

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0: Music by François Couperin, his concert or concert dans le goût théâtral, or in the theatrical taste or theatrical style. We heard the English Baroque soloists with John Elliott Gardner conducting. It is about a half a minute and a half or so before 10 o'clock, and there are headlines then, and then Peter Bryant is in for Norman Gilliland. And speaking of Norman Gilliland, he's going to be retiring at the end of the week. There are some special live midday performances, including by Ariana Borod, Ariella Borod. She's going to be performing on Friday. She's also been one of the performers on From the Top, which you hear on Tuesday evenings at 8 o'clock here on Wisconsin Public Radio. Also, I wanted to mention for Norman, there is a tote bag. And Peter Bryant, would you like to join me and talk about the tote bag a little bit?
1: Good morning, Stephanie.
0: Good morning, Peter.
1: You've been on vacation for a few days. You know more about the tote bag than I do, so I'm not going to take that bait.
0: Well, it has a lovely design of the state of Wisconsin and a list of some of the things that he's been involved in his 42 years here at WPR, available for a gift of $12 a month or more at WPR.org.
1: I hope it includes some mention of the fact that the week he retires, he's taking 3 days of vacation too. So I'm not sure that's allowed. We'll have to have a stern conversation with him when he gets back on Thursday. But we'll look forward to those two special broadcasts coming up and hope you'll join us to give Norman a very fond send-off as he retires. More music coming up in just a moment after the news.
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1: Live from NPR News in Washington, I'm Korva Coleman. FBI Director Kash Patel says multiple people are in custody. That's after law enforcement identified a potential threat to the UFC event at the White House last weekend. NPR's Kerry Johnson reports the investigation is ongoing.
2: Kash Patel announced the possible threat in a social media post Tuesday morning, days after thousands of people massed in Washington, D.C. for the event to celebrate President Trump's birthday. The FBI director says the Bureau and law enforcement partners, quote, stopped cold a possible attack by people from outside the area. Fox News, which first reported the incident, says five people are under arrest. Fox says the alleged plan involved using explosive-laden drones to strike buildings in downtown D.C. and then target spectators as they fled. The Justice Department has not publicly shared more details about the people in custody and any charges they may face. Kerry Johnson, NPR News, Washington.
1: President Trump is continuing to discuss the Iran preliminary agreement and other pressing issues with G7 leaders in France. NPR's Franco Ordonez reports Trump had some strong words for Israel's prime minister.
3: President Trump says the next phase of negotiations should be easier than the first round that led to the signing of the Memorandum of Understanding. But Trump also said the Israeli prime minister, Benjamin Netanyahu, needs to dial down the aggression in Lebanon.
4: I've had a great relationship with Bibi, but now Bibi has to be more responsible with respect to Lebanon.
3: Tension has been high between Trump and Netanyahu over Israel's aggression toward the Iran-backed militant group. Trump has complained that the strikes are hurting the efforts to strike a peace deal with Iran. Trump said if Israel can't do the job, then Syria should take over the fight against Hezbollah. Franco Ordonez, NPR News. Evian, France.
1: Fans at many World Cup games are facing dangerously hot, humid weather. NPR's Rebecca Hersher reports public health officials are urging fans to stay hydrated and to take other precautions.
5: More than a third of World Cup matches are at risk for dangerously hot, humid conditions, according to an analysis by NPR. High humidity and temperatures over 90 degrees in Houston sent multiple World Cup fans to the hospital, and the National Weather Service issued an extreme heat warning for Miami on the day that city hosted its first match. People attending matches in the U.S. and Canada can bring a factory-sealed water bottle into the stadium to help stay hydrated. Public health experts also recommend staying in the shade as much as possible, including when waiting in line. Umbrellas, hats, and loose-fitting clothing can also help protect against heat exhaustion. Rebecca Hersher, NPR News.
1: On Wall Street, the Dow Jones Industrials are up about 300 points. This is NPR.
6: This is Wisconsin Public Radio News at 10:04. I'm Alex Crow. Senator Tammy Baldwin says the Army mishandled a major vehicle contract by giving it to a private equity-backed company instead of a Fox Valley manufacturer. Joe Schultz has more on a letter that the Wisconsin Democrat sent to the Secretary of the Army.
7: In the letter, Baldwin raised concerns about production delays for Joint Light Tactical Vehicles, or JLTVs. She also called on the military to explore alternatives for making the vehicles. In 2023, the Army awarded an $8.6 billion contract to manufacture thousands of JLTVs to Indiana-based AM General instead of Oshkosh Defense. Oshkosh produced the original JLTVs under the previous contract. Baldwin says AM General is about 2 years behind on delivering the vehicles. A spokesperson for Oshkosh Defense says the company stands ready if the military needs additional JLTVs. The local UAW stressed that it wants to see that work go to union plants in Oshkosh. Joe Schultz, Wisconsin Public Radio.
6: President Donald Trump's administration is asking a federal appeals court to quickly order the Wisconsin Elections Commission to hand over unredacted voter registration data ahead of the November election. The Trump administration is asking the Seventh Circuit Court of Appeals for an expedited court schedule. They're suggesting absentee ballots could be sent to, quote, non-citizens and, quote, fraudulent registrants. This is Wisconsin Public Radio.
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10: It's 6 minutes after 10. This is Morning Classics on WPR. I'm Peter Bryant, in for Norman Gilliland today. As we mentioned a few minutes ago, he's retiring this week, which is hard to believe after 42 years here. And he'll have his final two shows on Thursday and Friday, including live performances during the noon hour. Plenty of good music coming up this morning, as always. And we'll start with an early work by Respighi that reflects his love of much earlier music in relation to his suites of ancient airs and dances and similar works. It's his Concerto Atlantica, or Atlantic Concerto, scored for violin and orchestra. Ingolf Turban, soloist in this recording, the English Chamber Orchestra featured too, directed by Marcello Viotti.

0: an early work by Ottorino Respighi, his Concerto Atlantica for violin and orchestra, Ingolf Turbin, violinist with the English Chamber Orchestra, directed by Marcello Viotti. I'm Peter Bryant, sitting in for Norman Gilliland today. This is Morning Classics on WPR Music. It's 35 minutes after 10 o'clock. A beautiful piece by Handel, and much more just ahead.
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0: Arthur Fiedler directed the Boston Pops in that arrangement of an aria from Handel's opera Xerxes, best known in this version as Handel's Largo. More music by Handel in just a moment on WPR. Looking at the weather forecast, a few showers and thunderstorms possible in parts of central and southern Wisconsin today, highs in the 60s and 70s. Rain moving in statewide by tonight and tomorrow, with showers and a few thunderstorms on Wednesday. Even cooler temperatures tomorrow, highs just in the 60s statewide. It could be windy, too. That music by Handel features the flute, and it's just ahead. Stay tuned.
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0: 15 minutes before 11. Here's that music by Handel. Carl Kaiser, flutist, featured with members of the Cologne Camerata for this flute sonata in B minor.
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0: Jan Liszczecki performed the Prelude in C minor from Book One of The Well-Tempered Clavier by Bach. It's 11 o'clock, more music after an update of the news.
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1: Live from NPR News in Washington, I'm Libby Casey. President Trump and Ukrainian President Volodymyr Zelensky spoke on the sidelines of the G7 summit in Paris today, and Trump says another meeting could happen later. NPR's Joanna Kakissis reports that Zelensky says the U.S. remains a key player in ending Russia's war on Ukraine, which has lasted more than 4 years.
2: G7 leaders did agree to put economic pressure on Russia so the Kremlin moves forward on a peace deal. Zelensky told reporters in a voice message that G7 leaders do not understand Russian President Vladimir Putin's continued aggression. Putin does not want to end the war, Zelensky says, but he must be forced to, primarily through sanctions. Zelensky has said Ukraine has been enacting its own sanctions on Russia by targeting the Kremlin's war machine. For months, the Ukrainian military has used its own long-range strike drones to hit oil depots and refineries. Oil is a pillar of the Russian economy. Joanna Kakissis, NPR News.
1: It's another election day Tuesday, and it brings another set of primary elections that will tell us how American voters are feeling about this moment in politics in their states. That includes a pair of important runoff elections in Georgia. NPR's Stephen Fowler has more.
3: Republican voters will decide their pick to take on incumbent Democrat John Ossoff in a high-profile general election, and they'll choose a nominee to replace outgoing Governor Brian Kemp. Over the weekend, President Trump endorsed Congressman Mike Collins for the Senate race instead of Kemp's preferred candidate, but both Trump and Kemp support the same pick in the governor's race. Also on the ballot today are runoffs in Alabama and open races in Oklahoma and D.C. Stephen Fowler, NPR News, Atlanta.
1: The former head of U.S. Immigration and Customs Enforcement is taking a consulting job with a defense contractor. NPR's Sergio Martinez-Beltran reports.
4: Navigators Security and Defense told NPR Todd Lyons is a senior vice president focusing on U.S. defense strategy and international security. The company says it does not engage in lobbying activities and that under federal law, Lyons cannot engage with DHS for a year. Lyons served as ICE's acting director from March 2025 until last month. During his tenure, ICE agents carried out some of the Trump administration's most aggressive immigration enforcement operations in Chicago and Minneapolis. Lyons stepped down after facing intense pressure to meet a 3,000-person daily arrest quota imposed by the White House. Despite the agency's aggressive tactics, the quota was never met. Sergio Martinez Beltran, NPR News, Austin, Texas.
1: British Prime Minister Keir Starmer says the UK will ban children under 16 from using social media apps like Snapchat, TikTok, and YouTube starting early next year. This is NPR News, live in Washington.
5: This is Wisconsin Public Radio News at 11:04. I'm Alex Crow. Canadian energy firm Enbridge said work on rerouting its Line 5 oil and gas pipeline in northern Wisconsin is picking up steam. As Danielle Kading reports, legal challenges to approvals for the project are still ongoing.
6: An Enbridge spokesperson says 500 workers are on site. Crews are clearing trees along the project's route and laying down wooden mats for temporary access roads. They're preparing to start drilling to install the pipeline. Enbridge is building a 41-mile stretch of Line 5 around the Bad River Reservation after the tribe sued in 2019 to shut down the pipeline on its lands. The tribe and environmental groups are continuing to fight state approvals in court. Bad River Tribal Chairwoman Elizabeth Arbuckle says she fears the project will stir up mercury in waterways and threaten the tribe's wild rice beds. Enbridge says the project won't violate the tribe's water quality standards. The $450 million project will affect around 100 acres of wetlands and cross close to 200 waterways. Danielle Kading, Wisconsin Public Radio.
5: The Ridgeland Farms Animal Testing Facility is set to shut down this summer after an animal welfare group purchased hundreds of dogs that remained at the site. Lori Simmons leads Big Dog Ranch Rescue. She says they struck a deal to take nearly 500 beagles from Ridgeland. Ridgeland Farms has long faced allegations of animal abuse, allegations that the company has denied. This is WPR.
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9: You can hear news on the hour right through the day on WPR Music. It's now 6 minutes after 11. I'm Peter Bryant in for Norman Gilliland, who, as you may know, is retiring at the end of this week, and he's taking 3 days of vacation, which is well-deserved. But he'll be back on Thursday and Friday for his final two shows, including live broadcasts in the noon hour. And we have a nice thing to celebrate Norman's retirement. It's a tote bag, which is fitting for public radio. It's the Norman tote bag. It highlights many of his accomplishments at WPR over the 42 years he's been here, and it's a gift from us to you when you become a member at the rate of $12 a month or more. 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And, of course, be sure to tune in on Thursday and Friday from 10 to 1 for Norman's final two shows on WPR. Music by Camille Saint-Saëns to start this hour. His Havanaise for violin and orchestra, the name refers to a type of Spanish dance, but also the city of Havana. He wrote this for a Cuban violinist, Rafael Albertini. It's Ock Perlman, soloist, in this recording.

0: Music by Camille Saint-Saëns, Havanaise for violin and orchestra. First performed in Paris, which is also where this recording was made. It featured Itzhak Perlman violin and the Paris Orchestra, all directed by Jean Martinon. Some showers and a few scattered thunderstorms possible today, mainly in central and southern Wisconsin. Highs in the 60s. By tonight, showers begin to spread statewide and will continue into tomorrow morning. Highs tomorrow again just in the 60s, warming up a bit on Thursday. 18 minutes after 11, stay tuned as music continues on WPR.
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0: An early work next by the 20th century English composer Cyril Scott. This is titled Morning Sun.

That was Obad, or Morning Sun, by the English composer Cyril Scott, dating from 1905. Time is 11:30. I'm Peter Bryant, in for Norman Gilliland today. He'll be back on Thursday and Friday for his final two shows here at WPR before he retires at the end of the week after 42 years here. Be sure to tune in Thursday and Friday, including live music to be heard in the noon hour both days. Music continues in just a couple of minutes, but first, today's story from Grace Notes. And this is from a journal entry written in Harrisburg, Pennsylvania, on June 16, 1863. New Orleans pianist and composer Louis Moreau Gottschalk found himself in one of the most dangerous places in the world, as a Confederate invasion of the North spread panic. He wrote in his journal, "One train leaves at 5 o'clock, another left at 2. I doubt the one promised us can accommodate the constantly increasing crowd of 4,000 or 5,000 persons which presses into and around the station. Litters are provided for the sick. Many are occupied by wounded soldiers who will not be left here. Immense trains of merchandise continue to arrive. The panic increases. It's no longer a flight, it is a flood, a matter of everyone for himself. Carriages, carts, indeed all the vehicles in the city, have been put in requisition. The poor are moving in wheelbarrows. A trader has attached to his omnibus, already full, a long file of spring carts, trucks, and buggies. A long convoy comes in with 10 locomotives in front. It brings cannons and many steam engines under construction, which have been sent to Harrisburg to prevent their falling into the hands of the enemy. There's also the blinding dust, frightened mules, and the burning sun." A journal entry from Louis Moreau Gottschalk in Harrisburg, Pennsylvania, this date in 1863. The city remained in Union hands, and Gottschalk traveled on to Philadelphia and then points north as Confederate and Union armies move toward a confrontation near Philadelphia in the town of Gettysburg. And that is today's story from Grace Notes. Here's some music by Louis Moreau Gottschalk. It's for piano and orchestra, his Fantasia, on the Brazilian national anthem. The soloist is Christina Ortiz.

0: a piece for piano and orchestra by Louis Moreau Gottschalk. His grand fantasy, or triumphal fantasy for piano and orchestra, actually a set of variations on the Brazilian national anthem. We heard Cristina Ortiz piano and the Royal Philharmonic, the conductor Moshe Atzman. 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
0: It's 18 minutes before 12 noon, coming up on the hour, our usual update of the news. That includes news from Wisconsin Public Radio. I'm Peter Bryant in for Norman Gilliland today. He's back on Thursday and Friday. As we've mentioned, his final two shows happening this week, with his retirement coming up on Friday. The Thursday and Friday shows include live music in the noon hour. On Thursday, Sal Canto, a Milwaukee-based cello quartet. And on Friday, pianist Ariella Bowrod, former Final Forte winner. She's also Ruth Ann Bessman's daughter and has been a frequent and much welcome guest on Norman's midday show over the years. Again, all of that's coming up Thursday and Friday. Norman will be on the air from 10 to 1 both days. Here's music by J.S. Bach, one of his French suites, not his title, but it was written in a style that was considered French at the time. This is the suite number 6, performed by Murray Pariah.

0: Marie Pariah performing the French Suite No. 6 by Bach. Music by Bach's great contemporary Telemann coming up in the next hour, along with pieces by Wagner, Sibelius, and more. Also today's 12:30 quiz question. Music continues throughout the day here on WPR Music. Some showers possible around Wisconsin today, mainly in central and southern parts of the state. Scattered showers, a few thunderstorms too, and highs in the 60s. Tonight, rain should spread across most of the state and continue into early tomorrow. And then on Wednesday, highs again just in the 60s statewide. It should start to warm up a little bit on Thursday, but some more rain is possible too. Time now is 12 noon, and we'll pause for a news update, including WPR News.
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1: Live from NPR News in Washington, I'm Libby Casey. Israelis on all political sides are blasting the U.S.-Iranian deal to end the war. The agreement, being called a Memorandum of Understanding, is expected to be signed this Friday in Switzerland, but Israel is not part of the signing or deal-making. And Prime Minister Benjamin Netanyahu, who's facing a tough re-election campaign, is taking a lot of the heat. NPR's Carrie Kahn reports.
2: Netanyahu says he will not give up what he calls his life's mission to make sure Iran doesn't have a nuclear weapon. He also says Israel will not leave Lebanon, where it is fighting Iranian-backed Hezbollah fighters who repeatedly fire into northern Israel. Israel struck in and around Lebanon's capital and now occupies a large area of the country, which it says is a vital buffer zone. Political opponents and even lawmakers in Netanyahu's coalition government decry the deal, calling it dangerous. Iran's foreign minister reiterated Tuesday that the deal to end the war requires Israel's withdrawal from Lebanon and that its continued presence violates the Memorandum of Understanding. Carrie Kahn, NPR News, Tel Aviv.
1: FBI Director Kash Patel says multiple people are in custody. That's after law enforcement identified a potential threat to the UFC event at the White House last weekend. NPR's Carrie Johnson reports the investigation is ongoing.
3: Kash Patel announced the possible threat in a social media post Tuesday morning, days after thousands of people massed in Washington, D.C. for the event to celebrate President Trump's birthday. The FBI director says the Bureau and law enforcement partners, quote, stopped cold a possible attack by people from outside the area. Fox News, which first reported the incident, says five people are under arrest. Fox says the alleged plan involved using explosive-laden drones to strike buildings in downtown D.C. and then target spectators as they fled. Carrie Johnson, NPR News, Washington.
1: The slump in the housing market continues. NPR's Scott Horsley reports on the latest home construction numbers from the Commerce Department.
4: Home builders broke ground on almost 16% fewer homes in May than they did the month before. Most of that slowdown was in apartment construction. The drop in single-family starts was less than 2%. Building permits, which are seen as a guide to future construction, were down less than 1%. A survey by the National Association of Home Builders shows builders' confidence remains weak. Rising mortgage rates are not helping with the housing slump. Scott Horsley, NPR News, Washington.
1: The national average for a gallon of gasoline is $4.04, according to AAA. That's down 2 cents from yesterday. Crude oil prices have fallen for the past 2 days since President Trump announced that preliminary agreement to end the Iran war. But economists say even after the fighting ends, it will likely take a while for consumer prices to recede, and that includes things like fertilizer, food, and even shoes. This is NPR News.
5: This is Wisconsin Public Radio News at 12:04. I'm Alex Crow. Senator Tammy Baldwin says the Army mishandled a major vehicle contract by giving it to a private equity-backed company instead of a Fox Valley manufacturer. Joe Schultz has more on a letter that the Wisconsin Democrat sent to the Secretary of the Army.
6: In the letter, Baldwin raised concerns about production delays for Joint Light Tactical Vehicles, or JLTVs. She also called on the military to explore alternatives for making the vehicles. In 2023, the Army awarded an $8.6 billion contract to manufacture thousands of JLTVs to Indiana-based AM General instead of Oshkosh Defense. Oshkosh produced the original JLTVs under the previous contract. Baldwin says AM General is about 2 years behind on delivering the vehicles. A spokesperson for Oshkosh Defense says the company stands ready if the military needs additional JLTVs. The local UAW stressed that it wants to see that work go to union plants in Oshkosh. Joe Schultz, Wisconsin Public Radio.
5: President Donald Trump's administration is asking a federal appeals court to quickly order the Wisconsin Elections Commission to hand over unredacted voter registration data ahead of the November election. The Trump administration is asking the Seventh Circuit Court of Appeals for an expedited court schedule. They're suggesting absentee ballots could be sent to, quote, non-citizens and, quote, fraudulent registrants. This is Wisconsin Public Radio.
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8: It's 12:06, and this is the midday on WPR Music. I'm Peter Bryant, in for Norman Gilliland. He'll be back on Thursday and Friday for his final two shows before he retires at the end of this week. Today's 12:30 quiz question coming up in just a bit. As always, you have a chance to win a prize if you get the answer correct, and we draw your name from the hat featuring all the correct answers. Plenty of music coming up, too, and we'll start this hour with Wagner and the overture to his opera, The Flying Dutchman, based on legends about a ghost ship that was doomed to travel the seas forever. Here's the Chicago Symphony, directed by George Schulte.

0: George Schulte directed the Chicago Symphony Orchestra in the overture to Wagner's opera, The Flying Dutchman. By the way, coming up this Saturday, we'll bring you the third of three broadcast productions from Madison Opera's 2025-26 season. And this week, Mozart's comic opera, Così fan tutte. Lori Skelton is the host. She also includes interviews with the performers. Again, that's coming up this Saturday at noon here on WPR Music. 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
0: Today's 12:30 quiz question coming up in about 10 minutes. Here's music by Telemann. The Baroque-era composer, he played many instruments, including the horn, which was a help in writing this concerto with solo parts for three horns. It's played by the Academy of St. Martin in the Fields.

A concerto for three horns, violin, and orchestra by Telemann. Timothy Brown, Herman Baumann, and Nicholas Hill, the horn soloist. Soloists, I should say. The violinist is not credited here, but it might be Iona Brown, who also conducted the Academy of St. Martin in the Fields. 31 minutes after 12 noon. Thanks for joining us for the midday this Tuesday on WPR Music. I'm Peter Bryant in today for Norman Gilliland. Music by Sibelius in just a moment, but first, today's quiz question. And before that, a review of yesterday's question. Despite its name, this city's famous balcony ornamentation started not with the French, but with its Spanish inhabitants. And the answer was New Orleans. And now for today's question. We'll only be taking answers by email today. And as always, I'll repeat the question in just a bit, and then we'll announce the answer, name the winner, and the prize right before 1 o'clock. Here's the question. At first, a founding father thought they were unnecessary, but changed his mind and proposed them to the House of Representatives. Again, at first, a founding father thought they were unnecessary, but changed his mind and proposed them to the House of Representatives. You can send your answer to midday at WPR.org. On with more music next, and an early work by Sibelius, this serenade, his opus number 6.

0: A recording by the Tapiola Sinfonietta, a serenade to divertimento by Sibelius, his opus number 6. I'm Peter Bryant in for Norman Gilliland today. He's back on Thursday and Friday for his final two shows before he retires after 42 years here, which is hard to believe. He's also taking 3 days of vacation this week, but he's allowed. On Thursday and Friday, his shows will include live music in the noon hour. Thursday features Cel Canto, a Milwaukee-based cello quartet. And on Friday, pianist Ariella Borod, a former Final Forte winner. Norman will be on the air both days from 10 until 1. Again, that's this Thursday and Friday. By the way, to celebrate Norman, WPR is offering a limited edition, special edition of the WPR tote bag. 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You can get your Norman Gilliland tote bag today. 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
1: Two young zoologists stake everything on a daring 7-year adventure, driving deep into the uncharted Kalahari Desert to live among untouched wildlife. 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
0: Time for a repeat of today's 12:30 quiz question. I should mention, though, just a moment ago I said that Norman is taking 3 days off this week, the week he retires, and then who shows up at the door? What are you doing here?
4: Well, if you turn my mic on, I'll tell you.
0: Oh, which mic are you on?
4: That would be mic 2.
0: Well, it's on, but it's not doing anything. Try the other one.
4: Let's try this one.
0: No, that's not doing anything either.
4: You leave them, you know?
0: Oh, wait a minute. You know, wait a second, Norman. Nope. Now try it.
4: And it works.
0: It helps if your trusty fill-in host pushes the right buttons.
4: Makes me wonder if they even got the quiz question the first time around.
0: Well, we'll see. 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And you can send your answer to midday at WPR.org. The answer and all the rest coming up on the hour after I start this next piece of music.
4: What is that, Peter?
0: Midday at WPR.org. The answer and all the rest coming up on the hour.

0: One of the works finally correctly attributed to Count Wilhelm von Wassenaer, the Concerto Armonico No. 5 in F minor. It's time for the quiz answer and our winner. The answer, well, let's read the question one more time. At first, a founding father thought they were unnecessary, but changed his mind and proposed them to the House of Representatives. The answer for today's quiz question is the Bill of Rights. James Madison thought they were constitutionally redundant. So the Bill of Rights is the answer to the quiz question. And our winner, Patrick D. of Blanchardville, we do have the address and the prize, a $2 portrait of Thomas Jefferson. Thanks to Peter Bryan for sitting in for Norman earlier today, and I'm Lori Skelton, getting ready for Afternoon Classics. Right after the 1 o'clock news, we'll hear the violin concerto Samuel Barber completed in 1939. We'll also hear Dvorak's Slavonic Rhapsody just before the news at 2. After the news at 2, a symphony of Johann Svensson.
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1: Live from NPR News in Washington, I'm Libby Casey. President Trump says now that the Iran deal is done, he will turn his focus to Ukraine. NPR's Franco Ordonez says Trump plans another meeting with the Ukrainian president during the G7 summit.
2: President Trump spoke to the Ukrainian leader Volodymyr Zelensky during a meeting with G7 leaders about the war in Ukraine. Trump and Secretary of State Marco Rubio also spoke separately with Zelensky. Trump told reporters it was a very good meeting and that he planned to meet with Zelensky again.
3: Look, Russia should make a deal. Russia's lost tremendous amounts of people, and so is Ukraine.
2: Trump said that now with the Iranian deal signed, he can now focus more on the Russian war in Ukraine. He added that he would do whatever he could. He said earlier he spoke with Russian President Vladimir Putin. He also said the U.S. would soon be able to reimpose sanctions on Russia, which were eased during the Iranian war. Franco Ordonez, NPR News, Evian, France.
1: It's primary day in a handful of states and the District of Columbia, and Alabama and Georgia are holding runoffs. President Trump has weighed in on the Republican Georgia Senate race, endorsing Congressman Mike Collins and criticizing his opponent, former football coach Derek Dooley. NPR's Stephen Fowler has been tracking the race and notes that Dooley, like Georgia's outgoing governor Brian Kemp, rejected Trump's false claim that he won the 2020 presidential election.
4: Republican strategists and voters alike that I've talked with in the last little bit say that that certainly didn't help Dooley's chances, and the Collins endorsement is not inherently a surprise if you're paying attention. Mike Collins has been one of the more prototypical Trump-era congressmen. He's very brash online and with his campaign messaging, especially when it comes to emphasizing Trump's policies around immigration.
1: The winner of today's runoff in Georgia will take on Democratic Senator John Ossoff in November. Fans at many World Cup games are facing dangerously hot, humid weather. NPR's Rebecca Hersher reports public health officials are urging fans to stay hydrated and take other precautions.
5: More than a third of World Cup matches are at risk for dangerously hot, humid conditions, according to an analysis by NPR. High humidity and temperatures over 90 degrees in Houston sent multiple World Cup fans to the hospital, and the National Weather Service issued an extreme heat warning for Miami on the day that city hosted its first match. People attending matches in the U.S. and Canada can bring a factory-sealed water bottle into the stadium to help stay hydrated. Public health experts also recommend staying in the shade as much as possible, including when waiting in line. Umbrellas, hats, and loose-fitting clothing can also help protect against heat exhaustion. Rebecca Hersher, NPR News.
1: World Cup games today include Algeria versus defending champion Argentina. France faces Senegal, and Iraq takes on Norway. It's NPR.
6: This is Wisconsin Public Radio News at 104. I'm Hope Kerwin. Canadian energy firm Enbridge says 500 people are working on the reroute of its Line 5 oil and gas pipeline in northern Wisconsin. Crews are clearing trees and laying down wooden mats for temporary access roads. They're preparing to start drilling to install the pipeline. Enbridge is building a 41-mile stretch of Line 5 around the Bad River Reservation after the tribe sued in 2019 to shut down the pipeline on its lands. The tribe and environmental groups are continuing to fight state approvals in court. Bad River Tribal Chairwoman Elizabeth Arbuckle says she fears the project will stir up mercury in waterways and threaten the tribe's wild rice beds.
7: With climate change and different things going on, we're starting to see changes. So we are concerned that this is going to affect our rice more than it already is.
6: Enbridge says the project won't violate the tribe's water quality standards. The reroute will affect around 100 acres of wetlands and roughly 200 waterways. Congress is looking into a federal law from the 1960s, and that has the Green Bay Packers on edge. The Sports Broadcasting Act of 1961 let sports leagues, not individual teams, negotiate broadcasting deals and then split up the revenue. The Packers have benefited from that profit-sharing model as the smallest market team in the NFL. But critics say that law creates an unfair situation for fans in the streaming age. Republican Congressman Scott Fitzgerald chairs the subcommittee that's looking into the law. He says sports fans now pay hundreds of dollars just to keep up with their teams. This is Wisconsin Public Radio.
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9: We have a few works from the Baroque era ahead of us this afternoon, including a suite for two guitars and a concerto for five flutes. We begin with a concerto for one violin. Many treasured violin concertos were called unplayable before their premieres, and this is one of them. Samuel Barber's violin concerto was commissioned by a Philadelphia businessman for a young protege, who said the work was not showy enough when he saw the first two movements, only to complain that the perpetual motion finale was too difficult. Samuel Barber took the concerto to his alma mater, the Curtis Institute, and a student was able to give a good performance after only a few hours with the score. Leonard Slatkin now conducts the St. Louis Symphony Orchestra with violinist Elmar Oliveira. Barber's 1939 Opus 14 Violin Concerto.

0: Violinist Ilmar Olivera with the St. Louis Symphony Orchestra, Leonard Slatkin conducting, from Samuel Barber, the 1939 Violin Concerto. I'm Laurie Skelton, here until 4 o'clock this afternoon, and Jason Heilman will be your Drive Time Classics host from 4 until 7 o'clock this evening. We have From the Top tonight at 8 o'clock, exploring repertoire from major and minor keys. We'll have a chance to explore what the next generation of violinists, cellists, pianists, you name it, the new enthusiasts are met on From the Top Tuesday evenings at 8 and Sunday afternoons at 4 o'clock.
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0: Little is known of composer and guitarist Giovanni Battista Marella, except for he became concertmaster at the New Gardens in Dublin in 1750 and later became a teacher and violinist in London. The suite we hear this afternoon comes from a collection that was published in 1762. Guitarists Alexander Lagoya and Ida Presti on WPR Music.

0: The andante, minuet, rondo, and gigue that make up Marella's Suite No. 1 for guitarists Alexander Lagoya and Ida Presti. Don't forget, we have special Norman Gilliland finale broadcasts on Thursday and Friday this week. Norman Gilliland is retiring at the end of this week after 42 years at Wisconsin Public Radio. On Thursday, there will be a performance in our Buck studio from Cel Canto, the Milwaukee-based cello quartet. And on Friday, Ariella Bowrod, the pianist and former Final Forte winner. 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
0: Antonin Dvorak wrote 3 Slavonic Rhapsodies. We'll hear number 3, completed in 1878. This was written several years after his Rhapsody in A minor. There's no specific program for this Slavonic Rhapsody. The first has a pastoral quality. The second is a little more dramatic. The Rhapsody No. 3 in A flat major, flat out joyful, as we hear from the Czech Philharmonic Orchestra, Bohumil Hregar conducting.

0: Bohumil Gregor conducting the Czech Philharmonic with Dvorak's Slavonic Rhapsody in A-flat major, the Opus 45, number 3. Laurie Skelton with you for an afternoon of classical music. We'll take a break in just a moment for news updates from National Public Radio and Wisconsin Public Radio. When we come back, a set of variations for trumpet and piano and the Second Symphony of Johann Svensson.
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1: Live from NPR News in Washington, I'm Libby Casey. The U.S. and Iran plan to sign their Memorandum of Understanding to end the Iran war on Friday, but Israel is not part of the diplomacy. NPR's Carrie Khan says Israeli Prime Minister Benjamin Netanyahu is facing political fallout.
2: He's not pleased about Israel not being part of this agreement and not being in the negotiations. He's getting a lot of flack about it from home. And depending on which player in the conflict you talk to, the deal to start negotiation is dependent on Israel withdrawing its troops from Lebanon. Netanyahu says clearly that is not going to happen. Iran says it's going to happen, but Netanyahu says it will not.
1: Netanyahu says he wants to know what will happen to Iran's proxies, Hezbollah in Lebanon and Hamas in Gaza, and wants clarity on how the U.S. will curb Iran's nuclear capabilities. The tentative agreement's details are not public. Officials at the U.S. Department of Education have just announced major changes related to two of its key responsibilities. As NPR's Janaki Mehta reports, offices overseeing special education and students' civil rights will now shift to other federal agencies.
3: The offices overseeing special education, as well as rehabilitative services for adults with disabilities, are moving to the Department of Health and Human Services. The Education Department's Office for Civil Rights is now going to the Department of Justice. In a letter obtained by NPR, two top officials at the Ed Department say the moves are part of an administration commitment to end what they call micromanagement. These changes are part of the Trump administration's promise to dismantle the Department of Education altogether. Disability advocates are concerned that the rights of students with disabilities will suffer with a move to HHS, where they say disability could be seen through the lens of medical needs rather than students getting a quality public education. Janaki Mehta, NPR News.
1: A federal judge in Georgia is recusing herself from a case over the Trump administration's effort to access the state's voter registration list. NPR's Carrie Johnson reports that the Justice Department had questioned the judge's impartiality.
4: The Trump DOJ says U.S. District Judge Eleanor Ross crossed a line when she attended a campaign event for Fulton County District Attorney Fani Willis. Willis is a Democrat who once tried to prosecute President Trump for election interference. Now, Judge Ross has agreed to step away from a dispute about Georgia's voter rolls because of what she called an abundance of caution over the perception of bias. Assistant U.S. Attorney General Harmeet Dhillon says common sense has prevailed. Judge Ross is under scrutiny after a court committee found she had sex in her chambers and then lied about it after a clerk reported her behavior. Carrie Johnson, NPR News.
1: At last check, Wall Street was mixed as investors wait for the Federal Reserve to weigh in on interest rates and also watch for more news about the Iran war tentative agreement.
5: This is Wisconsin Public Radio News at 2:04. I'm Hope Kerwin. U.S. Senator Tammy Baldwin says the Army mishandled a major vehicle contract by giving it to a private equity-backed company instead of Wisconsin-based Oshkosh Defense. Baldwin sent a letter to the Secretary of the Army last week. She raised concerns about production delays for Joint Light Tactical Vehicles, or JLTVs. The senator also called on the military to explore alternatives for making the vehicles. In 2023, the Army awarded an $8.6 billion contract to manufacture thousands of JLTVs to Indiana-based AM General instead of Oshkosh Defense. Oshkosh produced the original JLTVs under a previous contract. Baldwin says AM General is about 2 years behind on delivering the vehicles.
6: The failed attempt to pivot away from Wisconsin's metal-tested companies and workforce has come at a cost to taxpayers and put our service members at risk.
5: A spokesperson for Oshkosh Defense said the company stands ready if the military needs additional JLTVs. Minocqua Brewing Company is suing the State Department of Revenue over the agency's seizure of 1,200 cans of beer last week. Wispolitics reports the brewery claims the state agency did not provide an opportunity to pay around $500 in outstanding taxes prior to the seizure. The lawsuit alleges the department's enforcement of state alcohol laws unfairly burdens the brewery for working with an out-of-state contract brewer. This is WPR News.
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8: Coming up later this hour, a concerto for five flutes from the Baroque era, and also from the Baroque era. Later this afternoon, pianist Glenn Gould has one of the keyboard concertos of Johann Sebastian Bach. We'll begin with trumpet soloist David Hickman and pianist Pauline Soderholm for the Rose Variations of Robert Russell Bennett, who was born in Kansas City, Missouri in 1894 and began orchestrating films in Hollywood in 1930. His Rose Variations, originally for cornet and concert band, he wrote the trumpet and piano version in 1955. We begin with Carolina Wild Rose, then the Dorothy Perkins Rambler Rose, the Drishke White Rose, Cinnamon Rose with Hummingbirds, and finally the American Beauty Rose.

0: Trumpet soloist David Hickman with pianist Pauline Soderholm, The Rose Variations of Robert Russell Bennett from 1955. I'm Laurie Skelton here until 4 o'clock today, and Jason Heilman will be your Drive Time Classics host from 4 until 7 o'clock this evening. 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
0: We're going to spend most of this hour with a symphony completed in 1876, Johann Svensson's Symphony No. 2 in B flat major. This was an immediate success, the 36-year-old composer balancing energy and optimism with a fuller, more rounded orchestration than he'd shown with his first symphony from about 10 years earlier. Nema Järvi and the Gothenburg Symphony Orchestra on WPR Music.

0: Nema Järvi and the Gothenburg Symphony Orchestra with the Symphony No. 2 in B-flat Major from Johann Svensson. Join us at noon this Saturday for the third of the three broadcast production from Madison Opera's 2025-26 season. This week, it's Mozart's comic opera Così fan tutte. Will include interviews with the cast as well as the performance this Saturday at noon on WPR Music.
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0: Joseph Boisdin de Bois-Mortier was the son of a confectioner, and his first notable job was as a tobacco tax collector. In 1721, a publication of drinking songs list one from Monsieur Boismortier of Metz. 3 years later, he was publishing more substantial works in Paris. He published six concertos for five flutes in 1727. This is the first of the set, a concerto in G major, performed by the soloists of Le Concert Spirituel.

0: The soloists of Le Concert Spirituel, and from Joseph Wadan de Bois-Mortier, we have his first concerto for five flutes. I'm Laurie Skelton, and we'll take a break in just a moment for news updates from National Public Radio and Wisconsin Public Radio. We'll come back to a comedy overture from Joseph Joachim and one of the string quartets of Maddalena Lombardini Sermon. 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
1: Live from NPR News in Washington, I'm Libby Casey. President Trump is continuing to discuss the Iran preliminary agreement and other pressing issues with G7 leaders in eastern France. NPR's Franco Ordonez reports Trump had some strong words for the Israeli prime minister.
2: President Trump says the next phase of negotiations should be easier than the first round that led to the signing of the Memorandum of Understanding. But Trump also said the Israeli Prime Minister, Benjamin Netanyahu, needs to dial down the aggression in Lebanon.
3: I've had a great relationship with Bibi, but now Bibi has to be more responsible with respect to Lebanon.
2: Tension has been high between Trump and Netanyahu over Israel's aggression toward the Iran-backed militant group. Trump has complained that the strikes are hurting the efforts to strike a peace deal with Iran. Trump said if Israel can't do the job, then Syria should take over the fight against Hezbollah. Franco Ordonez, NPR News, Evian, France.
1: Vice President J.D. Vance went on ABC talk show The View today to promote his new book. The show's six hosts peppered him with tough questions about the administration's policies, as well as about how his faith squares with those policies. Vance was interviewed for most of the hour-long show. NPR's Danielle Kurtzleben has more.
4: Host Ana Navarro asked Vance about Trump's recent comment that he, quote, loves the inflation.
5: What he said, Anna, what he said is that he loves the fact that the inflation is going to come down when this war is over. That's not what he said.
4: The hosts were broadly critical of the administration and also asked Vance about the Epstein files and the Trump administration's deportation tactics. Vance's new book is called Communion, Finding My Way Back to Faith, and is about his conversion as an adult to Catholicism. While many politicians write books as preludes to presidential runs, Vance has not yet declared his 2028 intentions. Danielle Kurtzleben, NPR News.
1: The slump in the housing market continues. NPR's Scott Horsley reports on the latest home construction numbers from the Commerce Department.
6: Home builders broke ground on almost 16% fewer homes in May than they did the month before. Most of that slowdown was in apartment construction. The drop in single-family starts was less than 2%. Building permits, which are seen as a guide to future construction, were down less than 1%. A survey by the National Association of Home Builders shows builders' confidence remains weak. Rising mortgage rates are not helping with the housing slump. Scott Horsley, NPR News, Washington.
1: The Trump administration is moving two of the major responsibilities out of the Education Department as part of its plan to dismantle it. The work of safeguarding civil rights will go to the Department of Justice, and the office that supervises programs for students with disabilities will go to the Department of Health and Human Services. Disability rights advocates had fought that move, warning that it could mean less federal oversight of states and fewer students receiving services. This is NPR News in Washington.
7: It's 3:04. This is news from Wisconsin Public Radio. I'm Hope Kerwin. Minocqua Brewing Company is suing the State Department of Revenue over the agency's seizure of 1,200 cans of beer last week. WisPolitics reports the brewery claims the state agency did not provide an opportunity to pay around $500 in outstanding taxes prior to the seizure. The lawsuit alleges the department's enforcement of state alcohol laws unfairly burdens the brewery for working with an out-of-state contract brewer. Minocqua Brewing Company is owned by liberal activist Kurt Bangsted, who announced his campaign for governor last month. Bangsted wrote on Facebook that he believes the beer seizure marked the, quote, first steps toward revoking the brewery's permit. Congress is looking into a federal law from the 1960s, and that has the Green Bay Packers on edge. The Sports Broadcasting Act of 1961 lets sports leagues, not individual teams, negotiate broadcasting deals and then split up the revenue. The Packers are the smallest market team in the NFL. They've benefited from that profit-sharing model because they're not just counting on local fans' support. But critics say that law creates an unfair situation for fans in the streaming age, where different games might be distributed on different paywalled streaming services. Republican Congressman Scott Fitzgerald chairs the subcommittee that's looking into the law. He says sports fans are now pay hundreds of dollars just to keep up with their teams. Representatives for the Packers say a change to the law could be an existential threat. In the weather forecast, mostly cloudy tonight with some rain expected to move into the western half of the state later on. Lows will be in the 40s and 50s. Tomorrow, even cooler with temperatures only getting into the 60s statewide. Widespread rain is expected and some thunderstorms are possible.
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9: Later this hour, we're going to hear a 1967 recording for Canadian television featuring pianist Glenn Gould in music of Johann Sebastian Bach. We'll begin with a work by Joseph Joachim, the violin virtuoso and advisor to composers on their violin concertos, was a composer himself. Joachim began conducting in Hanover in the 1850s and wrote for the orchestra there. His overture to a comedy by Gozzi was inspired by two of Carlo Gozzi's comic plays, but this is a concert overture. It wasn't intended for any one comedy or stage production. Roland Bader conducting the Maastricht Philharmonic, music of Joachim from 1854.

Roland Bader conducting the Maastricht Philharmonic with Josef Joachim's overture to a comedy by Gotzi. In this case, actually inspired by two of Gotzi's plays. Music from 1854 on Wisconsin Public Radio. I'm Laurie Skelton, here until 4 o'clock today. Jason Heilman in our Milwaukee studios is getting ready for Drive Time Classics from 4 until 7 o'clock. 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Maddalena Lombardini-Sermon not only studied violin with the great Italian virtuoso Giuseppe Tartini when she was a teenager, she also took his advice in writing her own music, including 6 violin concertos and 6 string quartets, which were published in Paris in 1769, when she was on a European concert tour. We'll hear String Quartet No. 5 in F minor, a performance from the Allegri String Quartet.

0: The Allegri String Quartet and Maddalena Lombardini Sermon String Quartet No. 5 in F minor on WPR Music.
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0: Moving on to Johann Sebastian Bach today, a work from 1738, originally for harpsichord. This keyboard concerto in G minor would have been written for the Collegium Musicum, a series of public concerts in Leipzig. Bach adapted this concerto from a violin concerto he'd written years before. This particular recording comes from Canadian television in 1967. Vladimir Golshman conducting the Toronto Symphony Orchestra with piano soloist Glenn Gould.

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5: We're closing this hour with choral music of Velho Tormis. The Estonian composer, who is known for over 500 choral works, many of them based on Estonian folk songs. The childhood memory, Herding Calls, would have been nourished by events like the annual Song of Estonia Festival. One night, under Soviet occupation in 1988, 300,000 citizens gathered and sang traditional songs until sunrise. Here we have Stephen Layton conducting the Holst Singers on WPR Music.

0: Stephen Layton with the Holst Singers, and from Viejo Tormes, the childhood memory, Herding Calls, a 1982 commission for the State Academic Choir in Estonia. I'm Laurie Skelton. Thank you very much for joining me this afternoon. And Jason Heilman is in our Milwaukee studios. Okay, so I just played choral music from 1982. You've got orchestral music from the late 60s coming up.
1: And it actually has an interesting tie-in to vocal music, as we'll hear. It's from Grace Williams. She's a very interesting 20th century British composer who's finally being performed more often. She studied in London with Gordon Jacob and with Ray Vaughan Williams, and she even spent some time in Vienna before World War II, but Grace Williams didn't exactly go into the musical avant-garde of the time. Instead, she became a film composer after the war, and as we're going to hear, she kept the sensibilities that made her a great film composer when she transitioned back into the concert hall. So what we're going to hear is a musical tribute to her native country of Wales and the poems that used to be sung there by medieval bards. It's a piece that really unfolds almost like a miniature symphony in four movements. It's the Four Ballads by Grace Williams, and it's coming up later this hour.
0: You mentioned symphony. Now, you've got a piece by Haydn, but it's not a symphony. Haydn wrote piano sonatas?
1: Haydn wrote more than 60 piano sonatas that we know about.
0: but we never think about them.
1: And the catch, I think, is that Haydn wasn't really a piano virtuoso himself, like Mozart or Beethoven. He was writing this music for other people, and instead of showing off the technique, they tended to show off his wit and charm. And so we're going to hear that in this sonata with pianist Marc-André Amelin, all that and more after the news.
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1: In Washington, I'm Ryland Barton. Iran's state-run news agency says the tentative deal extending the ceasefire with the U.S. and reopening the Strait of Hormuz also requires Israel to stop attacking Lebanon. Authorities say Israeli attacks have killed hundreds of women, children, and first responders there. NPR's Aya Batraoui has more.
2: Iran's Foreign Minister Abbas Araghchi says the first phase of negotiations centered on ending the war, opening the Strait of Hormuz, and lifting a U.S. naval blockade on Iran. Iran says several ships have already made it to Iranian ports since the deal was announced Monday. Araghchi says the next phase of talks that start this Friday will focus on nuclear issues and lifting U.S. sanctions. But he says the most important aspect of the deal is ending wars on all fronts, including starting Friday in Lebanon. He says Iran would view Israel's continued occupation of southern Lebanon as a violation of the agreement. Israel's prime minister says Israel will remain in a, quote, buffer zone of southern Lebanon for as long as necessary. Aya Batraoui, NPR News, Cairo.
1: The Department of Education is shifting its offices that oversee special education and student civil rights to other federal agencies, NPR's Janaki Mehta reports.
3: The offices overseeing special education, as well as rehabilitative services for adults with disabilities, are moving to the Department of Health and Human Services. The Education Department's Office for Civil Rights is now going to the Department of Justice. In a letter obtained by NPR, two top officials at the Ed Department say the moves are part of an administration commitment to end what they call micromanagement. These changes are part of the Trump administration's promise to dismantle the Department of Education altogether. Disability advocates are concerned that the rights of students with disabilities will suffer with a move to HHS, where they say disability could be seen through the lens of medical needs rather than students getting a quality public education. Janaki Mehta, NPR News.
1: Oklahoma and Washington, D.C. are holding primary elections today. Alabama and Georgia are holding runoffs. In Georgia, the Republican contest for governor and the U.S. Senate are the most watched, as Georgia Public Broadcasting's Sarah Callis reports.
4: Georgia Lieutenant Governor Burt Jones is hoping a last-minute endorsement from Governor Brian Kemp will give him a boost in the gubernatorial race.
5: We think that this is exactly what's going to put us over the top.
4: President Trump endorsed Jones early in the race. His opponent, billionaire Rick Jackson, says that he is the political outsider.
6: I'm going to go in and I'm going to make a change to this system.
4: Whoever wins that race will face Democrat Keisha Lance Bottoms in the general election. Voters are also choosing between Trump-endorsed Congressman Mike Collins and former football coach Derek Dooley to face Senator John Ossoff in November. For NPR News, I'm Sarah Callis in Atlanta.
1: South Africa is marking 50 years since the Soweto uprising by students, a pivotal moment in the fight against apartheid. On June 16, 1976, over 200 young protesters were killed by police, sparking further demonstrations. It's NPR.
7: This is news from Wisconsin Public Radio. I'm Hope Kerwin. A federal court has once again denied former Milwaukee County Judge Hannah Dugan's request that she be acquitted or allowed to stand for a new trial. In December, a jury found Dugan guilty of impeding an official proceeding, which is a felony. That's after she led a man through a side door of her courtroom when immigration agents showed up to arrest him. Earlier this year, Dugan's attorneys filed a motion arguing that her conviction should be overturned. A federal judge denied that request in April. Dugan's attorneys then filed a motion asking him to reconsider. They cited a recent appeals court decision out of Virginia. But in an order today, U.S. District Judge Lynn Edelman denied that latest request. He said Dugan had not met the, quote, heavy legal burden needed for reconsideration. Dugan has not yet been sentenced. Minocqua Brewing Company is suing the State Department of Revenue over the agency's seizure of 1,200 cans of beer last week. WisPolitics reports the brewery claims the state agency did not provide an opportunity to pay around $500 in outstanding taxes prior to the seizure. The lawsuit alleges the department's enforcement of state alcohol laws unfairly burdens the brewery for working with an out-of-state contract brewer. Minocqua Brewing Company is owned by liberal activist Kurt Bangsted, who announced his campaign for governor last month. Bangsted wrote on Facebook that he believes the beer seizure marks the, quote, first steps toward revoking the brewery's permit. In the weather forecast, mostly cloudy tonight. Some rain is expected to move into the western half of the state later on. We'll see lows in the 40s and 50s. Tomorrow, highs only reaching into the 60s statewide. We'll see widespread rain with some thunderstorms possible. This is WPR.
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9: 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I'm Jason Heilman. Coming up a little bit later this hour, we'll hear a piece by composer Grace Williams that takes its inspiration from epic ballads by medieval poets in her native Wales. We'll also hear a Polonaise for orchestra by Russian composer Anatoly Liadov, plus a suite of themes from an Oscar-winning film that shows a different side of the Western frontier, and more. But first, here is an overture by Giacchino Rossini. This one is from his opera about a knight who has to go out and rescue his wife when the local duke tries to steal her away. And in a scene right out of an action movie, the knight has to fight his way through the castle to get to her, but just when he has the evil duke cornered, his subjects rise up against him and drag him off to stand trial. And everyone else lives happily ever after. It's Rossini's opera Tovaldo and Dorliska. Here's the overture with Richard Bonning conducting the London Symphony Orchestra.

A great example of what we call a rescue opera, where the whole plot revolves around someone scheming their way into a palace to get back the person they love. There's quite a few operas like that, including Beethoven's Fidelio, but you just heard the overture to Torvaldo e Dolisca by Giacchino Rossini. The London Symphony Orchestra was led by Richard Bonning. A lot of the music of the late 18th century can sound pretty simplistic. It's not as ornate as the Baroque music that came before, and it's not quite as intense as the Romantic music that came after. But as any pianist can tell you, that music can be a lot more challenging than it looks. This next keyboard sonata by Joseph Haydn's a great example of that. One contemporary reviewer said that the piece requires the utmost precision and much delicacy in performance. Here is Haydn's two-movement piano sonata in G major. It's performed by pianist Marc-André Amelin.

0: Some deceptively simple music by Joseph Haydn that also shows off a little of the composer's sense of humor. That was Haydn's Piano Sonata in G Major, number 40 in the Hoboken catalog. It was performed by pianist Marc-André Hamelin. We'll hear a set of Welsh ballads for orchestra coming up next on WPR Music.
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0: Norman Gilliland is retiring at the end of this week after 42 years on Wisconsin Public Radio, and you can tune in this Thursday and Friday for his final two midday broadcasts. Both will include live performances from Buck Studio during the noon hour. On Thursday, Norman will feature the Milwaukee-based cello quartet Cel Canto, and on Friday, we'll hear pianist and former Final Forte winner Ariella Borod. 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Welsh composer Grace Williams had been a student of Ralph Vaughan Williams, and she spent some time studying in Vienna before World War II, but her breakthrough moment came in 1949 when she became the first British woman to write music for a film score, a kind of coal mining drama called Blue Scar. Here is a set of four movements that take their inspiration from epic poems recited in the Welsh language by Grace Williams, but they unfold almost like a symphony. It's the four ballads in four ballads for orchestra. Vernon Handley conducts the BBC National Orchestra of Wales.

0: The Four Ballads for Orchestra by British composer Grace Williams, a piece she wrote in 1968 for a music contest being held in her Welsh hometown of Bury. Ferdinand Handley led the BBC National Orchestra of Wales. We'll hear a Russian take on a Polonaise dance, plus some music evoking the American frontier. That's all coming up next here on listener-supported WPR Music.
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0: Thanks for joining me for Drive Time Classics. This next selection comes from a member of that lost generation of Russian composers. Anatoly Liadov took lessons with Nikolai Rimsky-Korsakov, and he went on to teach composers like Igor Stravinsky and Sergei Prokofiev. Of course, both of them complained that Liadov was a little bit too old-fashioned, and based on this next piece, they might have had a point. Here's a Polonaise dance by Anatoly Liadov, written in 1899. Steven Gusenhauser conducts the Slovak Philharmonic.

A piece written to commemorate the 100th anniversary of the birth of the poet Alexander Pushkin. That was the Polonaise in C major by Russian composer Anatoly Leonov. The Slovak Philharmonic was led by conductor Steven Gusenhauser. The 1990 film Dances with Wolves won 7 Academy Awards for its depiction of the broad scope and the epic loneliness of the American frontier, as well as the Native Americans who lived there in harmony with the migrations of the buffalo. One of those Oscars went to British composer John Barry for his score to the film, which echoes those wide-open vistas perfectly. Here's a suite from Dances with Wolves, with Eric Kunzel conducting the Cincinnati Pops.

0: A suite of themes from the Western film Dances with Wolves and the Oscar-winning score by John Barry, who at the time was best known for writing the music for 11 James Bond movies. You heard it performed by the Cincinnati Pops, led by conductor Eric Kunzel. I'm Jason Heilman, and I'll be here with you for two more hours of Drive Time Classics this afternoon, taking us up to Chapter a Day at 7 o'clock. And then at 8 o'clock, you can stay tuned for From the Top and get to know the next generation of talented musicians. But in this next hour, we'll hear a symphony by the German-born Swedish composer Josef Martin Krauss. We'll also hear a bel canto aria by Vincenzo Bellini on the piano, plus a highlight from a trio involving the horn. It's all here on WPR Music, but first we'll take a short break for the news.
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1: Live from NPR News in Washington, I'm Ryland Barton. Iran's top diplomat says that the tentative deal to end the war with the U.S. would require Israel to withdraw from Lebanon, a condition Israel has already rejected. Meanwhile, President Trump is in the French Alps at the G7 Leaders Summit, and he's expressing frustration with Israeli Prime Minister Benjamin Netanyahu, as NPR's Frank Ordonez reports.
2: His main complaint is that Netanyahu just can't stop dropping bombs on Hezbollah in Lebanon. And he criticized some of the specific Israeli retaliation strikes, saying they went too far.
3: I've had a great relationship with Bibi, but now Bibi has to be more responsible with respect to Lebanon.
2: Now, Trump seemed to be sending a message directly to Netanyahu when he also said, quote, Israel would not exist right now if not for him. This is not necessarily new. I mean, we've been reporting on the friction between the two leaders over the course of the war for a while now. But it will be another important thing to watch for in the coming weeks. Does fighting in Lebanon stop? As it will likely play a major role in whether this deal is a success.
1: NPR's Franco Ordonez reporting. The war with Iran has also made motor oil more expensive. As NPR's Camilla Domonoske explains, even a deal to end the war won't solve the supply crunch.
4: The base oil that goes into synthetic motor oils is manufactured from crude oil and natural gas through sophisticated processes at highly specialized plants. The biggest such facility in the world, in Qatar, was damaged early in the war, and restoring full production is expected to take over a year. The U.S. was its biggest customer. That's pushing up prices. And it comes after tariffs had already made car maintenance more expensive. Nathan Matheson is a mechanic in Poolsville, Maryland.
5: We see about a 25-30% reduction in our profit margins because of the increased costs.
4: He says he's been absorbing higher motor oil costs for now. Camilla Domonoske, NPR News.
1: There are now more than 4,000 National Guard troops deployed to Washington, D.C. Federal officials announced a summer surge in law enforcement ahead of America's 250th birthday celebrations in the city, doubling the military presence, as NPR's Kat Lonsdorf reports.
6: Around 1,200 troops from dozens of states have been added to President Trump's Washington, D.C. National Guard deployment in recent weeks, and hundreds more are expected by July 4th. Trump deployed the Guard in August of last year as part of an effort to fight crime and beautify the city. Crime was already trending down before Trump got into office, and the National Guard has no arresting power. Troops, many of whom are armed, are mainly performing patrols around the city, making their presence known in residential areas, parks, and metro stops. According to an estimate by the nonpartisan Congressional Budget Office, the current deployment in D.C. costs around $2.4 million a day. Kat Lonsdorf, NPR News, Washington.
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7: It's 5:04. This is news from Wisconsin Public Radio. I'm Hope Kerwin. A federal court has once again denied former Milwaukee County Judge Hannah Dugan's request that she be acquitted or allowed to stand for a new trial. In December, a jury found Dugan guilty of impeding an official proceeding, which is a felony. That's after she led a man through a side door of her courtroom when immigration officials showed up to arrest him. Earlier this year, Dugan's attorneys filed a motion arguing that her conviction should be overturned. A federal judge denied that request in April. Dugan's lawyers then filed a motion asking him to reconsider. They cited a recent appeals court decision out of Virginia. But in an order today, U.S. District Judge Lynn Edelman denied that latest request. He said Dugan had not met the, quote, heavy legal burden needed for reconsideration. Dugan has not yet been sentenced. Minocqua Brewing Company is suing the State Department of Revenue over the agency's seizure of 1,200 cans of beer last week. WisPolitics reports the brewery claims the state agency did not provide an opportunity to pay around $500 in outstanding taxes prior to the seizure. The lawsuit alleges the department's enforcement of state alcohol laws unfairly burdens the brewery for working with an out-of-state contract brewer. Minocqua Brewing Company is owned by liberal activist Kirk Bangsted, who announced his campaign for governor last month. Bangsted wrote on Facebook that he believes the beer seizure marked the, quote, first steps toward revoking the brewery's permit. In the weather forecast, mostly cloudy tonight with low temperatures in the 40s and 50s. Tomorrow, widespread rain is expected with some thunderstorms in the south. Cooler temperatures with highs only reaching the 60s statewide. Showers should taper off by late evening. 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
9: 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Joining you from our Wisconsin Public Radio studios in Milwaukee, I'm Jason Heilman. Coming up in this next hour, we'll hear an overture without an opera by British Baroque composer Thomas Arne. We'll also hear the music of Spanish composer Isaac Albéniz on three guitars, plus a waltz by Johann Strauss Jr., dedicated to the group of people who did the most to help make him the Waltz King of Vienna. Those would be the publicists, and more. But we'll start this hour with a composer who's been called the Swedish Mozart. Josef Martin Krauss had a lot in common with Mozart. They were both child prodigies who wrote huge amounts of music despite living tragically short lives. And they both found fame outside of their hometowns. In Josef Martin Krauss's case, it was after moving from his native Germany to Sweden that his career took off when he became court composer to King Gustav III. Here's a piece that the king asked Krauss to write for the opening of the Swedish Parliament in 1789. It's his Sinfonia in D Major. Werner Erhard leads Concerto Cologne.

Composer Joseph Martin Krauss was one of two composers hailed as a genius by Joseph Haydn, the other one being Wolfgang Amadeus Mozart. It was Krauss's two-movement Sinfonia per la Chiesa, or Church Symphony, in the key of D major, named because it was meant to be played at the ceremonies for the opening of the Swedish Parliament by Krauss's employer, King Gustav of Sweden. Werner Erhard led Concerto Cologne. Here's one of the great bel canto opera arias from Vincenzo Bellini. It's from Bellini's opera Norma, where the title character prays to the chaste goddess of the moon to send peace down upon the earth. It's a signature aria for the soprano, but it's been arranged here to feature the solo piano. Here is Bellini's Casta Diva, performed by pianist Jean-Yves Thibaudet.

0: The Roman army had been threatening the Druid lands in what's now Britain for years, but the priestess Norma prays to the goddess for peace. She changes her tune later on, though. That was the aria Casta Diva from Vincenzo Bellini's opera Norma. You heard it in an arrangement for solo piano with pianist Jean-Yves Thibaudet. We hear a trio by Johannes Brahms that features a horn plus a British Baroque overture. Those are both coming up next on WPR Music.
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0: 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Johannes Brahms wrote his trio for violin, piano, and horn shortly after his mother passed away, and the piece seems to be a kind of tribute to the composer's own childhood, since Brahms' father was a professional horn player himself. Much of Brahms' horn trio is elegiac in tone, as you might expect, but the Scherzo second movement seems to recall happier times. Here is that movement with pianist Vladimir Ashkenazi, violinist Itzhak Perlman, and hornist Barry Tuckwell.

Hardly any composers had thought to match up the horn with a piano and violin until Johannes Brahms came along, but then again, none of them would have had the same personal reason that Brahms had relating to his parents. You just heard the Scherzo Second Movement from Brahms' horn trio in E-flat major. Hornist Barry Tuckwell was joined by Itzhak Perlman on the violin and Vladimir Ashkenazi on piano. This next selection comes from British composer Thomas Arne, who had been a younger colleague of George Frideric Handel back in the Baroque era. But instead of Italian operas, Thomas Arne wrote mainly English ones, which gave us the songs Rule Britannia and A Hunting We Will Go. Here is the overture to one of Thomas Arne's operas, spun off on its own. Christopher Hogwood leads the Academy of Ancient Music.

0: The overture to a stage production called Thomas and Sally by English Baroque composer Thomas Arne that was published later on as the composer's overture number one in the key of E minor. Christopher Hogwood led the Academy of Ancient Music. We hear the music of Spain for a trio of guitars, plus a waltz by Johann Strauss Jr. dedicated to a group of people who were crucial to his success. It's all coming up next on listener-supported WPR Music.
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0: Thanks for joining me for Drive Time Classics. In his magnum opus, Iberia, composer Isaac Albéniz set out to evoke the sounds of his home country of Spain on a region-by-region basis, with each of the piece's 12 movements taking its inspiration from a specific dance style in a specific city or town. This movement is meant to evoke a fiery fandango dance from the Andalusian town of Ronda. It's the Rondeña from Iberia by Isaac Albéniz, and instead of the solo piano, it's performed on three guitars by Trio Campanella.

Spanish composer Isaac Albéniz wrote his suite Iberia for the solo piano, but most of its 12... Spanish composer Isaac Albéniz wrote his suite

friends in the press who were very sympathetic to him, knowing that if they covered Strauss, they would sell papers, and Strauss would sell tickets. And in 1868, Strauss dedicated a waltz to those friends that he called the publicists. Here is that waltz performed live by the Vienna Philharmonic, led by Riccardo Muti.

0: Applause for a waltz by Johann Strauss Jr. that was dedicated to some of the composer's most important friends, the publicists, or die Publizisten, as he called it. You heard it performed on the 1993 Vienna New Year's concert with the Vienna Philharmonic, led by Riccardo Muti. I'm Jason Heilman, and I'll be here with you for just one more hour of Drive Time Classics this afternoon before I hand things over to Chapter a Day at 7 o'clock. Then at 8 o'clock, you can get to know the next generation of talented musicians on From the Top. But in this next hour, we'll hear an overture to a German opera inspired by the 1001 Arabian Nights. We'll also hear the finale to a violin concerto by Wolfgang Amadeus Mozart, a Baroque concerto by Francesco Gemignani, and more. It's all here on WPR Music, right after this break for the news from NPR and from WPR News.
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1: Live from NPR News in Washington, I'm Ryland Barton. Israelis are blasting the U.S. and Iran's tentative deal to end the war. Israel's not one of the signatories, and Prime Minister Benjamin Netanyahu is taking a lot of heat as he faces a tough re-election campaign. NPR's Carrie Kahn reports.
2: Netanyahu says he will not give up what he calls his life's mission to make sure Iran doesn't have a nuclear weapon. He also says Israel will not leave Lebanon, where it is fighting Iranian-backed Hezbollah fighters who repeatedly fire into northern Israel. Israel struck in and around Lebanon's capital and now occupies a large area of the country, which it says is a vital buffer zone. Political opponents and even lawmakers in Netanyahu's coalition government decry the deal, calling it dangerous. Iran's foreign minister reiterated Tuesday that the deal to end the war requires Israel's withdrawal from Lebanon, and that its continued presence violates the Memorandum of Understanding. Carrie Kahn, NPR News, Tel Aviv.
1: The White House is trying to sort out an agreement with Anthropic after the administration put restrictions on the AI company's newest models for anyone who isn't a U.S. citizen. NPR's Deepa Shivaram reports.
3: On Friday evening, the U.S. government instructed Anthropic to shut down its Mythos 5 and Fable 5 models because of concerns over national security. Ifeoma Ajunwa is a law professor at Emory University. She says the suspension could have a, quote, chilling effect on relations with allies and the future of AI business in the U.S.
4: Fledgling technological companies who are watching this happen might start to sour on the United States.
3: She says the suspension could have a, quote, chilling effect on relations with allies and the future of AI business in the U.S. Anthropic and the White House say officials have met virtually and in person to try to reach a solution. Deepa Shivaram, NPR News.
1: The Trump administration says law enforcement disrupted a planned attack targeting the UFC cage fighting show at the White House last weekend. Court records unsealed today say plotters spoke of flying explosives-laden drones and shooting panicked attendees as they fled, as NPR's Ryan Lucas reports.
5: One of the people arrested was 19-year-old Tyson Proper. And an FBI affidavit unsealed in federal court in Ohio says that on Wednesday night, Proper's parents called local police because they had concerns about their son. They were worried about recent gun purchases he'd made and also people he was in touch with online. And court papers say Proper was admitted to a local hospital because of homicidal intent. The FBI was called in. Agents followed up the next day. So just 3 days before the UFC fight, they interviewed Proper. He allegedly told them plotters were planning to meet up in Fredericksburg, Virginia over the weekend. They were to bring guns, ammunition, supplies to conduct an attack. And he allegedly told the FBI the target was the White House UFC event.
1: NPR's Ryan Lucas reporting. This is NPR.
6: It's 6:04. This is news from Wisconsin Public Radio. I'm Hope Kerwin. A federal court has once again denied former Milwaukee County Judge Hannah Dugan's request that she be acquitted or allowed to stand for a new trial. In December, a jury found Dugan guilty of impeding an official proceeding, which is a felony. That's after she led a man through a side door of her courtroom when immigration agents showed up to arrest him. Earlier this year, Dugan's attorneys filed a motion arguing that her conviction should be overturned. A federal judge denied that request in April. Dugan's lawyers then filed a motion asking him to reconsider. They cited a recent appeals court decision out of Virginia. But in an order today, U.S. District Judge Lynn Adelman denied that latest request. He said Dugan had not met the, quote, heavy legal burden needed for reconsideration. Dugan has not yet been sentenced. Minocqua Brewing Company is suing the State Department of Revenue over the agency's seizure of 1,200 cans of beer last week. WisPolitics reports the brewery claims they did not have the opportunity to pay around $500 to the state agency in outstanding taxes prior to the seizure. The lawsuit alleges the department's enforcement of state alcohol laws unfairly burdens the brewery for working with an out-of-state contract brewer. Minocqua Brewing Company is owned by liberal activist Kurt Bankstead, who announced his campaign for governor last month. Bankstead wrote on Facebook that he believes the beer seizure marks the, quote, first steps towards revoking the brewer's permit. In the weather forecast, mostly cloudy tonight. Lows will be in the 40s and 50s. Tomorrow, widespread rain is expected. Some thunderstorms are possible. In southern Wisconsin, we'll see highs in the 60s statewide. 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
8: 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Coming up in about 35 minutes, we'll hear a trio for violin, cello, and harp by French composer Jacques Ibert, a piece that he wrote for his harp-playing daughter at the height of World War II in 1944. We'll also hear a Baroque sonata by Arcangelo Corelli reimagined into a concerto by his one-time student Francesco Gimignani, and more. But we'll start this hour with some music by German composer Peter Cornelius. Back in the 19th century, Peter Cornelius was a kind of one-hit wonder. He's best known for writing a comic opera based on stories from the 1001 Arabian Nights that was much more successful than anything he tried to follow it up with. Here is the overture to that opera, The Barber of Baghdad, by Peter Cornelius. Lance Friedel conducts the Royal Scottish National Orchestra.

After falling in love with the daughter of the local Qadi, our hero needs the help of a very talented barber if he wants to marry her, and any similarities to a certain Figaro are not entirely coincidental. That was the overture to The Barber of Baghdad by German composer Peter Cornelius. Lance Friedel led the Royal Scottish National Orchestra. After he moved to Vienna, Wolfgang Amadeus Mozart developed a reputation as a virtuoso pianist, but back in his hometown of Salzburg, if you had asked around, the people there would have probably thought of Mozart as a violinist ahead of anything else. After all, Mozart's day job in Salzburg was as the concertmaster to the Archbishop's Orchestra, and in the mid-1770s, Mozart wrote 5 violin concertos for himself. Here is the finale from the last of those in the key of A major. Giuliano Carmignola is the violin soloist with the Orchestra Mozart, led by Claudio Abbado.

0: Austria had a complicated relationship with Turkey over the centuries. The Ottoman Empire tried to capture Vienna twice, but the sounds of Turkish music often made their way into the concert halls there and in Salzburg. That movement included an episode that sounded Turkish to audiences back in 1775. It was the finale from the Violin Concerto No. 5 in A Major by Wolfgang Amadeus Mozart. Claudio Abbado led the Orchestra Mozart with violinist Giuliano Carmignola. We hear a Baroque sonata that turned into a Baroque concerto. Coming up next on listener-supported WPR Music.
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0: Coming up a little bit later this evening, you can stay tuned to WPR Music for From the Top and get to know the next generation of talented musicians. Tonight's episode explores the repertoire from major and minor keys, highlighting how young artists express the character and nuance that each one represents. We'll hear music by Johann Sebastian Bach, Ludwig van Beethoven, Dmitri Shostakovich, and more, including a piece by a 16-year-old composer from Chicago. That's tonight at 8, right here on WPR Music. We don't know if he really invented the idea of a concerto for multiple soloists at once, but composer Arcangelo Corelli certainly wrote the most influential concerti grossi of the Italian Baroque era. He also wrote the definitive set of violin sonatas from that time, and his one-time student, Francesco Gimignani, decided to turn those sonatas into concerti grossi of his own as a kind of tribute. Here is Gimignani's concerto in F major after Corelli. Lawrence Cummings leads the English concert.

0: That piece started out as the Violin Sonata in F Major, Opus 5, Number 10, by Arcangelo Corelli, before being turned into that Concerto Grosso by Francesco Gemignani. You heard it with the English Concert, led by Lawrence Cummings and recorder-soloist Maurice Steger. We'll hear a trio by French composer Jacques Ibert, written at the height of World War II. That's coming up next on WPR Music.
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0: Thanks for staying with me for Drive Time Classics. French composer Jacques Ibert spent the Second World War living in Nazi-occupied Paris, where his refusal to cooperate with the Germans resulted in his music being banned for the duration. But after the Allies invaded in 1944, things started to turn around for Ibert, and he marked the occasion by writing a chamber piece for his daughter, a harpist, that paired her with a violin and a cello. Here is Ibert's harp trio in its entirety, violinist Antoine Barrère, cellist Stéphane Tétrault, and harpist Valérie Milot are the performers.

French composer Jacques Ibert wrote that music for his daughter at the height of World War II, and in lieu of a fee, she got him to write the piece by promising him her entire ration of cigarettes. You just heard Ibert's trio with harpist Valerie Milo, violinist Antoine Barrel, and cellist Stéphane Tetral. In Wisconsin weather tonight, it'll be mostly cloudy with rain expected to move into the western half of the state. Lows will be in the 40s and 50s. That rain will continue across Wisconsin tomorrow with thunderstorms possible in the south and highs in the 60s. Thursday should bring more clouds and isolated showers with highs around 70 degrees. Chapter A Day is next here on WPR Music. That'll be followed at 8 by From the Top. I'll be back tomorrow at 4. Until then, I'm Jason Heilman. Thanks for listening.

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1: This is Chapter a Day. I'm Carl Schmidt. We're reading a book called Cry of the Kalahari, written by two biologists, Mark and Delia Owens. It's about the efforts of the Owens couple to study the wildlife of the Kalahari Desert. With a bit of grant money, Mark and Delia have been able to eke out an existence for about a year in an isolated area of the desert, studying primarily the brown hyena. They've recently returned from a trip to the village of Maun, where they hired a Botswana native named Mox to help them with their research and their camp chores. Cry of the Kalahari, Chapter 7. During breakfast, lions began roaring in the valley to the north. It was now early May 1975, and although the Kalahari was still